0: The sound of Johnny Hodges on alto from his recording In a Tender Mood. We heard his composition, Duke's Blues, and he's supported by Emmett Berry on trumpet, Lawrence Brown trombone, Al Sears on tenor, with Leroy Lovett piano, Barney Richman on bass, and Joe Marshall on drums. Recorded in San Francisco, March 25th, 1952. Thank you so much for joining me during this hour. More music coming up just for you. You're with Dee Alexander, and this is Jazz.
1: Mahmoud Khalil was detained by ICE and held for 104 days over campus protests for Palestinian rights. It's been nearly a year since his release, and the Trump administration wants him back in detention.
2: The government is relentless in targeting me, still using every road and alleyway it can find to punish me.
1: He's taken his case to the Supreme Court. Hear more on the next Morning Edition from NPR News.

Bobby Timmons from This Here is Bobby Timmons with his composition That Dare. We all know who made that really famous, the lyrics of Oscar Brown Jr. He has with him on bass Sam Jones and Jimmy Cobb on drums. Before that, we heard from the man, the voice, Mr. Billy Valentine, and the universal truth, this composition, Curtis Mayfield's, that is, We People Who Are Darker Than Blue. Let's continue with Miss Akua Dixon from Akua's Dance with If My Heart Could Speak to You.

0: the sensational voice of Miss Mary Stallings from Manhattan Moods, accompanied by Monty Alexander piano, Ben Wolf bass, Clyde Lucas on drums from Manhattan Moods, Sweet and Lovely. You're with D. Alexander. This is Jazz.
1: I'm Scott Tong. Another Supreme Court decision day. We are waiting for rulings on birthright citizenship, immigrants' TPS status, and President Trump's attempt to fire a Fed governor. And an update on a famous pair of bald eagles in D.C.
2: The male of this pair, I've known him for 10 years and watched him, like, face other kinds of struggles.
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Chicago's own Mr. Micaiah McRaven from his recording Deciphering the Message, drummer, composer, and producer reimagining jazz classics like we heard Autumn in New York, with contributions from Joel Ross, Deshaun Jones, Jeff Parker, Matt Gold, Junius Paul, Marquise Hill, and Greg Ward on Blue Note Records. Right before that, we heard from Miss Veronica Swift from her recording This Bitter Earth with her rendition of The Man I Love. Started things off with the man, John Coltrane from Coltrane Plays the Blues with Blues to Bechet. Let's continue with another Chicagoan, Miss Alexis Lumbre from her recording South Side Sounds and her composition, I'm Tired.

0: the sound of Mr. George Cables from Too Close for Comfort with A Valentine for You. Thank you for joining me during this hour. Had a great time sharing this music with you. Hope you've enjoyed it as well. Please, I can't stress it enough to share this music with your children. If you have any questions or comments, please reach out to us. 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Until we are together again, please take good care of yourself. We really need you. Live every minute. Put yourself in it because this is your life and you're with Dee Alexander and this is jazz.
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0: The Chicago Soul Jazz Collective from the recording No Wind and No Rain with A Message to a Child. And they are Larry Brown Jr. on guitar, John Fournier tenor, Ryan Blue Neither trumpet, Amar Fahmy piano, Micah Collier bass, Keith Brooks II on drums and Hammond B3, and yours truly, D. Alexander on vocals. Thank you for tuning in. This is Jazz.
1: Mahmoud Khalil was detained by ICE and held for 104 days over campus protests for Palestinian rights. It's been nearly a year since his release, and the Trump administration wants him back in detention.
2: The government is relentless in targeting me, still using every road and alleyway it can find to punish me.
1: He's taken his case to the Supreme Court. Hear more on the next Morning Edition from NPR News.

Jasmia Horn guest starring on Jerome Jennings recording The Beast with You Don't Know What Love Is. Right before that, we heard from Mr. Don Braden with Master Blaster Jammin' from Earth, Wind, and Wonder, Volume 2. And he's supported by Miki Hayama on piano, Kenny Davis bass, Jeremy Warren drums. Let's continue with Charles Tolliver and Music Inc. with Repetition.

0: Charles Tolliver live at the Captain's Cabin, supported by John Hicks on piano, Clint Houston bass, Cliff Barbaro on drums. You heard it right here with me, D. Alexander. This is jazz.
1: The daytime conversations you know are staying right here on 101.9. 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

Woody Shaw on trumpet from Imagination, doing a cool job on Bobby Timmons' composition, Dat Dare. Oscar Brown Jr. pegged the lyrics, celebrating his centennial this year, as well as Miles Davis, who was right before that with Well, You Needn't. And coming up, Oscar Brown Jr. from Sin and Soul and then some with Watermelon Man.

0: That's the Art Ensemble of Chicago from their recording, Nice Guys, with Dreaming of the Master, a Joseph Jarman composition. He's on saxophone, along with Lester Bowie trumpet, Roscoe Mitchell saxophone, Malachi Favors bass, Famadou Danmoye on drums. Thank you so much for joining me during this hour. Had a great time sharing the music with you. Hope you've enjoyed it. Until we are together again, please take really good care of yourself. We need you. You're with D. Alexander. This is Jazz.
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0: composer and pianist Miss Miki Yamanaka from her recording Shades of Rainbow. We heard her composition That Ain't Betty with Mark Turner tenor, Tyrone Allen bass, Jimmy McBride on drums on Cellar Music. Thank you so much for joining me. You're with D. Alexander. Great things in store for you. How are you doing? Hope you are well. I'm feeling fantastic. Having a great night. Looking forward to sharing this music with you. So stay with me. This is Jazz.
1: Mahmoud Khalil was detained by ICE and held for 104 days over campus protests for Palestinian rights. It's been nearly a year since his release, and the Trump administration wants him back in detention.
2: The government is relentless in targeting me, still using every road and alleyway it can find to punish me.
1: He's taken his case to the Supreme Court. Hear more on the next Morning Edition from NPR News.

0: the Affinity Trio, and they are Pamela York piano, Eric Jacobson trumpet, and Clay Schaub on bass. We just heard the Charlie Parker composition segment from their recording Hindsight. Right before that, we heard from Mr. Bill Frisell and his group, Gregory Tardy, Jonathan Blake, and Gerald Clayton from the recording Four, with Bill Frisell's composition Look Out for Hope. Let's continue with Doug Kern featuring the voice of Gene Kern from the recording Revelation with Naima.
1: Naima, a timeless name.

0: John Coltrane, the classic of classics, from A Love Supreme, Acknowledgement. And you've heard it right here with me, Dee Alexander. And this is Jazz.
1: I'm Scott Tong. Another Supreme Court decision day. We are waiting for rulings on birthright citizenship, immigrants' TPS status, and President Trump's attempt to fire a Fed governor. And an update on a famous pair of bald eagles in D.C.
2: The male of this pair, I've known him for 10 years and watched him, like, face other kinds of struggles.
1: Next time, here and now.
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drummer-composer Allison Miller and her group Boom Tick Boom. We heard from the recording No Morphine, No Lilies. We heard her composition, Speak Eddie, with special guest on trumpet, Stephen Bernstein. Also supported by Myra Melford, piano, Jenny Scheinemann, violin, and Todd Sikafoos on bass. Before that, we heard from Mr. Ray Charles from his recording Ingredients in a Recipe for Soul in front of a full orchestra, beautiful rendition of Mel Torme's composition, A Stranger in Town. Let's continue with Eric Person from his recording Blue Vision featuring Houston Person, Dear Old Stockholm.

Randy Weston and his African Rhythms Trio from the recording Zep Tepe. We heard his composition, The Healer. Randy Weston on piano. Neil Clark percussion. Alex Blake on bass. Right before that, we heard from Cassandra Wilson from Blue Light Till Dawn, her beautiful rendition of You Don't Know What Love Is. Let's continue with Artifacts and their recording, and then There's This. Here's the composition, No Side Effects.

0: Tamika Reed cello, Nicole Mitchell flute, Mike Reed drums and percussion. They are Artifacts, no side effects. And you heard it right here with me, D. Alexander. This is jazz.
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0: Mulgrew Miller at the piano with Kenny Garrett on sax, Steve Nelson on vibes, Christian McBride bass, Louis Nash on drums. From the recording called Hand in Hand, and a tune by Mulgrew who said he tried to capture the exuberance of his daughter. It's called Leilani's Leap.
1: Mahmoud Khalil was detained by ICE and held for 104 days over campus protests for Palestinian rights. It's been nearly a year since his release, and the Trump administration wants him back in detention.
2: The government is relentless in targeting me, still using every road and alleyway it can find to punish me.
1: He's taken his case to the Supreme Court. Hear more on the next Morning Edition from NPR News.
0: Hello there. Welcome. My name's Dave Schwann. You're listening to the great American music we call jazz. Always a pleasure to have you aboard. Please tell your friends where the great music is too. Alto saxophonist Corey Weeds up next with friends David Hazeltine at the piano, Ken Lister on bass, and Jesse Cahill on drums. This is from Corey's album called Day by Day. Here is Nancy with a laughing face.

And if you like that, you will like the other 9 cuts on this recording from the Jeff Hamilton Trio. The CD called Catch Me If You Can. We heard a tune called La Pina. Jeff writes that he first heard this many years ago with Sergio Mendez in Brazil 66. And this is a superb arrangement for his CD, Catch Me If You Can. Tamir Hendelman at the piano, John Hamar on bass, and of course Jeff on drums. And before that, Corey Weeds and his quartet from their recording Day by Day, Nancy with a Laughing Face, Corey on alto with David Hazeltine, the pianist, Ken Lister bass, and Jesse Cahill on drums. Dave Schwann here. Thanks once again for joining us. Kenny Barron is up next, one of the masters of the piano, of course. He has a quintet on this recording called Images, or Image, if you will. Kenny, of course, at the piano, Stefan Harris on vibes, and Drummond on flute, Kiyoshi Kitagawa bass, and Kim Thompson on drums. Here's a tune by Stefan Harris, Miss Missy.

0: Miss Missy, a tune by Stefan Harris, part of Kenny Barron's quintet in this recording. Stefan on vibes and Drummond on flute with Kiyoshi Kitagawa bass, Kim Thompson on drums, one of the masters at the piano, of course, Kenny Barron from the recording Images or Image. However you say it, you're listening to the great American music we call jazz. I'm Dave Schwann. Thank you again for joining us. Please stay with us. A lot of great music ahead.
1: I'm Scott Tong. Another Supreme Court decision day. We are waiting for rulings on birthright citizenship, immigrants' TPS status, and President Trump's attempt to fire a Fed governor. And an update on a famous pair of bald eagles in D.C.
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1: 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Omaha, this is your signal. Yo, you found some wealth.
0: Time for some big band. We've got quite a big band here for you, too. Christian McBride's organization. From their recording, Bringing It. And here's a tune by a trombonist in the band, Steve Davis. Optimism.

I love the tune, and I love the arrangement of the tune. The tune's called Optimism by trombonist Steve Davis, who does outstanding work in his own right as a leader of various groups, and here, part of the Christian McBride Big Band. It's from the recording Bringin' It. We heard Steve soloing on trombone, also Todd Bayshore on sax, Quincy Phillips on drums, also soloing and keeping everything together, doing an outstanding job behind the drum set for the Christian McBride Big Band. And you're listening to Jazz with Dave Schwann. Here is Jimmy Green.

Saxophonist Jimmy Green from a wonderful recording called While Looking Up. That opens up the CD. Cole Porter's tune, So In Love. With Jimmy, we heard Aaron Goldberg on piano, Lacka Lund guitar, Reuben Rogers on bass, and Kendrick Scott on drums. Jazz is the name of the game here, the name of the music also, of course. My name is Dave Schwann. Thank you for joining us. Here is Russell Malone.

From the recording Time for the Dancers, master guitarist Russell Malone with There'll Be Another Spring. Russell joined by Rick Germanson on piano here, Luke Selleck on bass, and Willie Jones III on drums. Had the privilege and pleasure of seeing Russell Malone along with Ron Carter and Donald Vega on piano. By and large, a very intimate set of playing music such as we just heard. You're listening to the great American music we call jazz. Dave Schwann, thanking you for joining us. Joey Alexander up next. We heard Kendrick Scott on drums a little while ago with Jimmy Green. Kendrick joins Joey here along with Larry Grenadier on bass and Luis Do Quintero on percussion from the title cut of Joey's CD, Warna.

0: That's called Warna, W-A-R-N-A. It's from Joey Alexander. It's the title cut to the CD of the same name. Dynamic percussion. How about it? From Kendrick Scott on drums, Luisto Quintero, additional percussion, Joey at the piano, Larry Grenadier bass.
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0: pianist and composer Jeffrey Keyser with his tune Mirim. It's from his recording Falling Up. Jeffrey at the piano. That was Joe Locke on vibes. Scott Colley bass, Kareem Riggins drums.
1: Mahmoud Khalil was detained by ICE and held for 104 days over campus protests for Palestinian rights. It's been nearly a year since his release, and the Trump administration wants him back in detention.
2: The government is relentless in targeting me, still using every road and alleyway it can find to punish me.
1: He's taken his case to the Supreme Court. 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
0: Hello to you. Dave Schwann here. Thank you so much for joining us and supporting the great American music we call jazz. It's always a pleasure to bring this music to you. We have Ahmad Jamal up next with the trio that he was working with in the late 80s and early 1990s. James Kamak on bass, David Bowler on drums, and also a string and wind ensemble arranged by Richard Evans. This is from the recording called Pittsburgh. That, by the way, is Ahmad Jamal's hometown. And here's the title cut.

A lot going on there. The tune called Pittsburgh, that opens up the album of the same name from Ahmad Jamal. Recorded in the 1980s in Chicago, the orchestrations by Richard Evans, a very experienced orchestrator and composer, and more than a string and wind ensemble going on there. That sounded like a complete symphony orchestra with Ahmad Jamal's trio, James Kamak on bass, David Boulder on drums, the composer of the tune, Ahmad Jamal at the piano. You're listening to Jazz with Dave Schwann, another ensemble

That group does get it done. The WDR Big Band, based in Cologne, Germany, under the direction of Bob Mintzer, a veteran conductor and arranger, a composer and tenor saxophone player. He does it all. Conducting the band here with Dave Stryker's tune, Came to Believe. It's from the recording Blues Soul, and of course we heard Dave on guitar. Also, Johann Hordlin on alto sax and Hans Decker on drums. Blues Soul. I am liking this recording from Dave Stryker. You are listening to Jazz with Dave Schwann. I'm also liking this recording from vibraphonist Ben Gillis called Parallel Universe. Here is his tune called Evening Glow.

0: Evening Glow. Wonderful piece of music from Ben Gillis. That's the vibraphonist we heard, with Art Hirahara on piano, David Wong on bass, and Rudy Royston on drums, from the recording Parallel Universe. Dave Schwann here. Thank you so much for joining us, and please stay with us because we have a lot more music to come.
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0: Nice work if you can get it, and you can get it if you try. That's Charlie Bird from his recording The Guitar Artistry of Charlie Bird from around 1960. Keeter Betts on bass, Buddy Deppenschmidt drums.
1: On the next Fresh Air, Clark Peters. His breakout role was in the HBO series The Wire as police detective Lester Freeman. In Spike Lee's The Five Bloods, he was a Vietnam veteran. In real life, Peters opposed the war and was arrested at a protest which changed his life. He moved to London, started musicals there, and now stars in the series The Burrows. 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
0: Drummer Jeff Hamilton's trio up next, featuring Tamir Hendelman on piano and John Hamar on bass. This is from their great recording, Catch Me If You Can, and a tune called The Barn.

A trio that won't let you down, that's for sure. Jeff Hamilton's trio with a tune called The Barn. It was written by the bassist we heard in the group, John Hamar, Tamir Hendelman at the piano. And it's named for a place in which they rehearse, according to Jeff, and they simply call it The Barn. Jeff Hamilton's trio from their recording, Catch Me If You Can. You're listening to Jazz with Dave Schwann. We are glad you have caught us. Let's catch something here by Alexa Tarantino from her recording Winds of Change, her tune called Square One.

That is Alexa Tarantino from her recording Winds of Change, her tune called Square One. We heard Alexa on saxophone, Christian Sands on piano, Joe Martin on bass, and Rudy Royston on drums. And here is the late, great McCoy Tyner.

0: from the definitive McCoy Tyner. That's McCoy's tune, Parisina. McCoy at the piano, Woody Shaw trumpet, Gary Bartz alto sax, Wayne Shorter on tenor, Herbie Lewis bass, and Freddie Waits on drums.
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0: That is the mighty burner, Charles Erland, on the Hammond B3, of course, with Horace Silver's classic tune, Sister Sadie. That's from the album Cookin' with the Mighty Burner. It's also on the Mighty Burner, the Best of the High Note recordings from Charles. Eric Alexander on tenor, James Rotundi trumpet, Melvin Sparks guitar, Bobby Durham drums, and Gary Fritz on additional percussion.
1: Mahmoud Khalil was detained by ICE and held for 104 days over campus protests for Palestinian rights. It's been nearly a year since his release, and the Trump administration wants him back in detention.
2: The government is relentless in targeting me, still using every road and alleyway it can find to punish me.
1: He's taken his case to the Supreme Court. Hear more on the next Morning Edition from NPR News.
0: Hello and how do you do? Dave Schwann here. Thank you so much for joining us. We hope you like what you hear. The great American music we call jazz. Tell your friends where the music is, too. We'd love to have them aboard. Here is quite a quartet, recorded at Jazz at Lincoln Center back in January of 2015. Peter Bernstein is the guitarist. Brad Meldow on piano with Christian McBride on bass and Gregory Hutchinson on drums. A tune by Peter Bernstein called Hidden Pockets.

Yep. Quite an exciting night at Jazz at Lincoln Center. I'm going to assume that that was at Dizzy's Club Coca-Cola, January 4th, 2015. What a quartet here. Peter Bernstein on guitar, Brad Meldow on piano, Christian McBride, the bassist, Gregory Hutchinson on the drums. Oh, and the tune called Hidden Pockets, written by Peter Bernstein. This is now out on a 2-CD set called Signs Live. Yes, sir. Live indeed. You're listening to Jazz with Dave Schwann and Joey Alexander from his recording Eclipse and a tune called Space.

0: So much inspired playing from such a young man, Joey Alexander, and his tune called Space. It's from his recording, which is appropriately entitled Eclipse, because it was recorded during the solar eclipse in August of 2017. Joining Joey at the piano, Ruben Rogers on bass, Eric Harland on drums for Space. And on several cuts, they have a guest artist, tenor saxophonist Joshua Redman on Eclipse. We have a lot more jazz to come. Dave Schwann here. Thank you so much for joining us. Please stay aboard. Some classic Miles Davis coming up.
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0: Here's Miles. From Someday My Prince Will Come, the tune called Francing.

From the album Someday My Prince Will Come, Miles Davis, of course. The tune called Francing. It's spelled P-F-R-A-N-C-I-N-G. With Miles on trumpet, that was Hank Mobley on tenor sax, Wynton Kelly piano, Paul Chambers bass, Jimmy Cobb on drums. And you're listening to Jazz with Dave Schwann. We heard from Christian McBride a little while ago, that great quartet at Jazz at Lincoln Center with Peter Bernstein, Brad Meldow, and Gregory Hutchinson. Here he is with Roy Hargrove on trumpet and Stephen Scott on piano. This trio playing music by and large by Charlie Parker on a CD that is chock full of good music. The CD is called Parker's Mood. Here is Repetition.

from a recording dedicated to the music and the genius of Charlie Parker. It's called Parker's Mood. What a wonderful concept for a trio here. Roy Hargrove, Christian McBride, and Stephen Scott. Roy playing flugelhorn there. Christian, of course, on bass. Stephen Scott, piano, for Repetition from Parker's Mood. Originally recorded by a bird, Charlie Parker, back in 1948. And as we mentioned before we played the cut, most of the music written by Charlie Parker on this recording. Repetition is one of the exceptions. It was written by Neil Hefti. You're listening to Jazz with Dave Schwann and Gerald Beckett. The title cut from his recording, Flute Vibes.

The tune is called Flute Vibes. It is also the title cut of the same CD from Gerald Beckett. And you might say it's a very descriptive title, blending a flute and a vibraphone, two instruments that complement each other very well, as we just heard. Gerald Beckett on flute, Eric von Buchau on vibes, David Udolph piano, Aaron Germain bass, and Niels Murner on drums. Gerald Beckett and Flute Vibes. You're listening to Jazz with Dave Schwann, and up next, we have saxophonist Doug Webb from the recording called Fast Friends, a quintet here with Doug on sax, Michael Deese is on trombone, Mitchell Foreman on piano, Chris Colangelo bass, and Roy McCurdy on drums. And the tune is called Surfing the Web. That's W-E-B-B, as in Doug Webb. Here's Doug.

0: Five friends joining forces on a recording called Fast Friends. The leader of the quintet, Doug Webb on sax. We heard Doug's tune called Surfing the Web, W-E-B-B, along with Doug, Michael Deese on trombone, Mitchell Foreman piano, Chris Colangelo bass, and Roy McCurdy on drums.
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0: That's saxophonist Eric Alexander. His album called Timing Is Everything. Someone, the name of that track. Jason Timon on drums. The bassist Alexander Claffey with pianist Rick Germanson opening this jazz hour. Hi, I'm John Hill. I'll be your host.
1: Mahmoud Khalil was detained by ICE and held for 104 days over campus protests for Palestinian rights. It's been nearly a year since his release, and the Trump administration wants him back in detention.
2: The government is relentless in targeting me, still using every road and alleyway it can find to punish me.
1: He's taken his case to the Supreme Court. Hear more on the next Morning Edition from NPR News.

Grant Green with saxophonist Yusef Lateef. Al Harewood was the drummer, and the great Jack McDuff there on organ. Preceded by keyboardist, composer Monty Alexander. Monty's album is called D-Day, which happened to be the day that he was born, June 6th, 1944, named for the great British general Field Marshal Bernard Law Montgomery, or Monty, as everyone knew him. Monty Alexander, the song there called Aggression, subtitled The Serpent, with bassist Luke Selleck and drummer Jason Brown. Monty Alexander opening that set. We're listening to jazz. I'm John Hill.

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1: On the next Fresh Air, Clark Peters. His breakout role was in the HBO series The Wire as police detective Lester Freeman. In Spike Lee's The Five Bloods, he was a Vietnam veteran. In real life, Peters opposed the war and was arrested at a protest which changed his life. He moved to London, starred in musicals there, and now stars in the series The Burrows. 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

and again, and again, and again, and again.

recorded in Paris, Shirley Horn. The album is called J'aime Paris. Well, no, not really. It's simply, I love Paris, but, you know, when in Rome or Paris, Do It Again, the name of that Gershwin tune, Shirley Horn accompanying herself there at the piano. We opened the set with harmonica player Hendrik Merkens. Hendrik Merkens doing Mancini's Dreamsville with guitarist Ed Cherry. Steve Ash was the pianist, the bassist Chris Berger, and on drums Andy Watson. Hendrik Merkens from an album called The Jazz Merkingers. We're listening to jazz.

0: Solar from the Bill Evans Trio album Live at the Village Vanguard with drummer Paul Molchan and bassist Scott LaFaro. From the tribute album LaFaro by bassist Ryan Bromberg, we heard Milestones. And from But Who's Gonna Play the Melody, it was bassists Christian McBride and Edgar Meyer with Solar. I'm John Hill. Thanks for listening. I'll see you later.
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0: from an album titled The Salerno Concert, saxophonist Bob Mover and pianist Walter Davis Jr., recorded in Salerno, Italy in 1989, Gigi Grice's Nika's Tempo. I'm John Hill. I'll be your host this jazz hour.
1: Mahmoud Khalil was detained by ICE and held for 104 days over campus protests for Palestinian rights. It's been nearly a year since his release, and the Trump administration wants him back in detention.
2: The government is relentless in targeting me, still using every road and alleyway it can find to punish me.
1: He's taken his case to the Supreme Court. Hear more on the next Morning Edition from NPR News.

0: Jazz Messengers around 1965, Hammerhead, Wayne on tenor along with Sherman Irby on alto sax, and Vincent Gardner was the trombonist, Ali Jackson channeling Mr. Blakey. And to open the set, music from the Ellington Orchestra, Duke Ellington's all-star road band on the road in Chicago in 1964 at the Holiday Ballroom. A song there called Happy-Go-Lucky Local, one of Ellington's train pieces. You can hear the locomotion put into play by drummer Sam Woodyard, with saxophone solos from Russell Prokop, Jimmy Hamilton, and of course the great Paul Gonsalves. Duke Ellington's all-star road band opening that set. We're listening to jazz. I'm John Hill.
1: As schools around the country move towards getting screens out of classrooms, students with disabilities and their families say their needs are being left behind.
2: 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For some kids, the screen is their accessibility tool.
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Yes, it is. The Jazz at Lincoln Center Orchestra, performing the music of Wayne Shorter, a tune he wrote when he was with the Messengers.

This is Interlude from his album Allegria. Saxophonist Wayne Shorter here with drummer Brian Blade.

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0: Dream. Dream, dream, la la la la, listen here. Something new to me, I'm telling you. I beg your pardon. What you say?
1: Should I tell him?

pianist Michele Petrucciani, recorded in Tokyo. Trio in Tokyo is the title of the album, with drummer Steve Gadd and bassist Anthony Jackson. Miles Davis's So What? Miles Davis's Flamenco Sketches prior to that, performed by maestro bassist Ron Carter, from the motion picture of Sir Ron Carter's life titled Finding the Right Notes, recorded in Stockholm, Sweden in 2018 with Rini Rosnes at the piano, saxophonist Jimmy Green and drummer Peyton Crossley. And opening the set, recorded live at the famed Mr. Kelly's in Chicago back in 1957, the lovely Sarah Vaughan doing something new at the time in F, Johnny Mercer's Dream. Sarah Vaughan accompanied by Jimmy Jones at the piano, the bassist Richard Davis, and drummer Roy Haynes. We're listening to jazz.

Could you take a two? Could you take a three? Could you take four? Listen to the words I told her, sweet thing, you take a little bit of time, baby. Told her, sweet thing, could you take a little bit of time, honey? We can play around, we can

0: From Lit to the Rainbow, Algebra with Tape 5, and live at Jazz Cup, organist Caesar Frazier did Night in Tunisia. I'm John Hill. Thanks for listening. I'll see you later.
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0: Music from Bostonian saxophonist Gregory Groover Jr. Lullaby is the name of the album. That was Bygone Towers opening this jazz hour. Hi, I'm John Hill. I'll be your host.
1: Mahmoud Khalil was detained by ICE and held for 104 days over campus protests for Palestinian rights. It's been nearly a year since his release, and the Trump administration wants him back in detention.
2: The government is relentless in targeting me, still using every road and alleyway it can find to punish me.
1: He's taken his case to the Supreme Court. Hear more on the next Morning Edition from NPR News.

0: a Roy Ayers medley. We Live in Brooklyn, Baby, and Everybody Loves the Sunshine, performed by drummer Jerry Gibbs, Thrasher People. That's the name of the band. The album is called Family. This band came together during the COVID epidemic, a result of finding sanctuary out around the San Antonio, Austin area. The Thrasher People Band, drummer Jerry Gibbs, Michelle Garibay-Carey, vocally and on percussion, saxophonists Jerry Espinoza and Eric Hargett, along with Tommy Howard playing guitar, on bass James Suter, and Jerry's wife Kieshi Gibbs, adding her background vocals on the album Family, Jerry Gibbs, Thrasher People. Preceded by the tune After the Dance from guitarist Dave Stryker, the album 8-track 3, Dave Stryker with vibist Stefan Harris, organist Jared Gold, the drummer McClinty Hunter, and percussionist Myra Casales. And to open the set, Rodham Schwartz Saxophone Quartet. Rodham Schwartz we know as an organist, however, this album is strictly his compositions and arrangements. He doesn't participate. And the tune we heard, Let's Hear It for the Boy, you might have originally heard, performed by the vocalist Denise Williams, arranged here by Rodham Schwartz. The saxophonists Marcus G. Miller on soprano, on alto Erwin Hall, the tenor saxophonist Anthony Ware, and Max Schweiger was the baritone saxophonist. Saxophone quartet music, Rodham Schwartz opening the set. We're listening to jazz. I'm John Hill.
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0: From his album Six String Theory, accompanied by the composer Joe Robinson, Lee Ritenour here with Daddy Long Licks.

0: On the next Fresh Air, Clark Peters. His breakout role was in the HBO series The Wire as police detective Lester Freeman. In Spike Lee's The Five Bloods, he was a Vietnam veteran. In real life, Peters opposed the war and was arrested at a protest which changed his life. He moved to London, starred in musicals there, and now stars in the series The Burrows. Join us
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The Midnight Hour, performed by Robert Cray vocally and on guitar with the Count Basie Orchestra from the album The Count Basie Orchestra Swings the Blues, with band leader and trumpeter Scotty Barnhart. Robert Cray just one of the vocalists on the album, along with Betty LeVette, Cab Moe, the wonderful Carmen Bradford. The Count Basie Orchestra Swings the Blues, preceded by Ben Sidran. Ben Sidran celebrating his 80th birthday out there. His album called Rainmaker, and we heard his tune Sosi B, featuring saxophonist John Ellis and trumpeter Michael Leonhardt. Pianist Ben Sidran with Leo Sidran on drums, the bassist Max Darman, guitarist Romain Rosselier, and Denis Binaroche was the percussionist. Sosi B from Ben Sidran's album Rainmaker. Opening the set, the inimitable John Burks, Dizzy Gillespie, with his song Burks Works from an album recorded in the middle 80s. And thus we have pianist Kenny Kirkland, saxophonist Branford Marcellus, with bassist Lonnie Plaxico, and drummer Robbie Amin. The album called New Faces, Dizzy Gillespie, with the Young Lions of the Day. 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

0: From the Latin side of Miles Davis, trombonist Conrad Herwig leading the band, All Blues the tune, with Paquito de Rivera on sax and Dave Valentin on flute. Opening the set, saxophonist Kirsten Adkins, LA-based saxist and educator. Her album is called Shapes and Sound. That was a song titled Party Slug, which only goes to prove you can't judge a tune by its title. Gerald Clayton there at the piano. Ahmet Türkmenoğlu was the bassist and Chris Wabich on drums. I'm John Hill. Thanks for joining me for Jazz This Hour. I'll see you later.
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0: The sound of Johnny Hodges on alto from his recording In a Tender Mood. We heard his composition, Duke's Blues, and he's supported by Emmett Berry on trumpet, Lawrence Brown trombone, Al Sears on tenor with Leroy Lovett piano, Barney Richmond on bass, and Joe Marshall on drums. Recorded in San Francisco, March 25th, 1952. Thank you so much for joining me during this hour. More music coming up just for you. You're with Dee Alexander, and this is Jazz.
1: Mahmoud Khalil was detained by ICE and held for 104 days over campus protests for Palestinian rights. It's been nearly a year since his release, and the Trump administration wants him back in detention.
2: The government is relentless in targeting me, still using every road and alleyway it can find to punish me.
1: He's taken his case to the Supreme Court. Hear more on the next Morning Edition from NPR News.

Bobby Timmons from This Here is Bobby Timmons with his composition That Dare. We all know who made that really famous, the lyrics of Oscar Brown Jr. He has with him on bass Sam Jones and Jimmy Cobb on drums. Before that, we heard from the man, the voice, Mr. Billy Valentine, and the universal truth, this composition, Curtis Mayfield's, that is, We People Who Are Darker Than Blue. Let's continue with Miss Akua Dixon from Akua's Dance with If My Heart Could Speak to You.

0: The sensational voice of Miss Mary Stallings from Manhattan Moods, accompanied by Monty Alexander piano, Ben Wolf bass, Clyde Lucas on drums from Manhattan Moods, Sweet and Lovely. You're with D. Alexander. This is jazz.
1: As schools around the country move towards getting screens out of classrooms, students with disabilities and their families say their needs are being left behind.
2: It's throwing the baby out with the bathwater. For some kids, the screen is their accessibility tool.
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Omaha, this is your signal.

Chicago's own Mr. Micaiah McRaven from his recording Deciphering the Message, drummer, composer, and producer reimagining jazz classics like we heard Autumn in New York, with contributions from Joel Ross, Deshaun Jones, Jeff Parker, Matt Gold, Junius Paul, Marquise Hill, and Greg Ward on Blue Note Records. Right before that, we heard from Miss Veronica Swift from her recording This Bitter Earth with her rendition of The Man I Love. Started things off with the man, John Coltrane from Coltrane Plays the Blues with Blues to Bechet. Let's continue with another Chicagoan, Miss Alexis Lumbre from her recording South Side Sounds and her composition, I'm Tired.

0: The sound of Mr. George Cables from Too Close for Comfort with A Valentine for You. Thank you for joining me during this hour. Had a great time sharing this music with you. Hope you've enjoyed it as well. Please, I can't stress it enough to share this music with your children. If you have any questions or comments, please reach out to us. 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Until we are together again, please take good care of yourself. We really need you. Live every minute. Put yourself in it because this is your life and you're with Dee Alexander and this is jazz.
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2: On the next Fresh Air, Clark Peters. His breakout role was in the HBO series The Wire as police detective Lester Freeman. In Spike Lee's The Five Bloods, he was a Vietnam veteran. 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He moved to London, started musicals there, and now stars in the series The Burrows. 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
2: It's good having you here this morning on Nebraska Public Media. I'm Dale Johnson. Still ahead for you, a group of more than 40 University of Nebraska-Lincoln faculty have filed a grievance with a campus committee in response to four departments being eliminated. The grievance calls out nine UNL administrators. Details coming up in 10 minutes on Morning Edition. Scattered severe thunderstorms expected later today across eastern Nebraska. Tomorrow looks even more threatening with hail, strong winds, and the possibility of tornadoes, according to forecasters. Storms have prompted weather experts to issue a flood watch this afternoon for 11 counties across southeast Nebraska: Cass, Gage, Douglas, Jefferson, Johnson, Lancaster, Nemaha, Oto, Pawnee, Richardson, and Sarpy counties.

0: This isn't the first time this has been in New York. It did open, or a version of it opened, 12 years ago. Didn't have a long run, mixed reviews. Some people would say flop at the time.
1: That's a complete misnomer. You know, I never conflate commercial success or failure with excellence or inefficiency. You know, and it takes a while for a play to find its audience, to find its voice, to find itself.
0: But do you think it has found its groove now?
1: I do. I think it's it gets better every time we perform it. Parts of the industrial economy will simply
0: I guess it's kind of literal and symbolic. Like, would this play in some ways be the ship of your childhood?
1: It's the ship of my childhood. It's the ship of my life. And, you know, there are so many parallels between building a ship and building a play. There are so many crafts and skills involved working in unison together, all having to point the ship in the right direction. I seem to be the captain of the ship now, and I'm very happy to be trying to point it in the right direction. Up.
0: Sting, what a pleasure. Thank you so much for coming into the studios to talk
1: to me. Thanks for listening. Please come to the show.
0: The show he's inviting you to is The Last Ship at New York's Metropolitan Opera. It runs June 9th through 14th.
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3: Good morning. It is 6:29 Central here at Nebraska Public Media. So glad to have you here. Coming up, horse racing is ingrained into Nebraska's culture.
4: As far as the patrons go, Nebraska's top notch. It just brings a tear to your eye because there's so many tracks across the nation, you just don't see that in anymore.
3: The industry experienced a long period of struggle. Aaron Bonderson takes a look at how fast horse racing left the gate after casino gambling was legalized in 2020. That is ahead for you in 15 minutes on Morning Edition. From Pickerel to Potter, you're enjoying Nebraska Public Media on a Thursday morning. I'm Dale Johnson with Nebraska Public Media News. Undocumented students in Nebraska will no longer be eligible for in-state tuition rates. Molly Ashford reports on the ruling that came down Wednesday afternoon.
5: Since the passage of a state law in 2006, some undocumented students have been eligible for in-state tuition rates at state colleges and universities. But federal court judge Brian Bisher ruled on Wednesday that the state statutes are unconstitutional and preempted by federal law. His decision comes after the U.S. Department of Justice sued Nebraska over the statutes in April. The state did not fight the lawsuit and instead entered into a proposed agreement with the federal government to declare the statutes invalid and stop their enforcement. Bisher's ruling finding the law invalid is effective immediately, but an appeal is likely to be heard by the Eighth Circuit Court of Appeals over his denial of a motion to intervene in the case, filed by two organizations that provide scholarships to undocumented students. For Nebraska Public Media News, I'm Molly Ashford.
3: A group of more than 40 University of Nebraska-Lincoln faculty filed a grievance this week with a campus committee in response to department eliminations. It claims there were issues throughout the process and calls out nine UNL administrators. Sarah Zuckerman, past president of the UNL chapter of the American Association of University Professors, says one example is how budget cuts were handled.
6: Their guidelines state that any faculty, staff, and student who is potentially impacted by the cuts should get an opportunity to speak. Well, every department was given 45 minutes and told they could only have eight people.
3: A committee will be formed to investigate the complaint, and administrators named in it will have a chance to respond. Nebraska has seen an 11% decrease in SNAP participation over the past year, according to the state's Department of Health and Human Services. That leaves food pantries across the state to fill the gap, and they're already dealing with increased need over summer months with kids out of school. On Wednesday, nonprofit Nebraska for Us held a summer food drive for the Bellevue Food Pantry. Deputy Director Jill Connor says it's their busiest time of year.
7: Usually towards May and this time of year, we really start to ramp up and we're a lot busier all the way through now until the end of the year.
3: The Bellevue Food Pantry has seen so much increased demand recently that they're moving to a much larger location early next year. That demand could continue to grow as changes to the SNAP program continue. The $950 million renovation of Omaha's Epley Airfield Terminal is over halfway to completion. Steve McCoy, Omaha Airport Authority Chief Strategy Officer, told Nebraska Public Media News, when the renovation is done in 2028, terminal space will have increased by more than 70%.
8: We'll have a larger checkpoint that's in a big central pavilion space that has this high volume aspect to it, 33-foot high ceilings. You'll be able to see from one end out to the planes on the other, making a very intuitive flow from ticketing right into that central pavilion, that central security checkpoint, new concessions right beyond that security checkpoint for a whole new passenger experience.
3: The last major terminal expansion and renovation at Epley was 40 years ago. Nebraska softball and baseball squads are reminiscing on stellar seasons after losses earlier this week ended their postseason play. Husker baseball head coach Will Bolt says the team hosting a regional for the first time in 18 years was a big deal for players and fans.
9: I've kind of heard from some people, some anecdotal stories about when they were young kids and thinking that that was going to be the thing forever. It's a special year when you get a chance to play at home.
3: Nebraska hosted six regionals in the 2000s. As for this year's softball team, the Huskers tied the school record for most wins in a season with 52 and broke the mark for best winning percentage in program history at nearly 87%. Why don't you check out our Nebraska Update podcast? It's there where you get your podcasts, and then you can rely on trusted Nebraska Public Media News whenever it is handy for you. I'm Dale Johnson, Nebraska Public Media News. We're coming up on 634 Central.

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2: 6:42 Central on Nebraska Public Media. This is Thursday, and that means all about books. This afternoon, the focus is on the character Jill Blaine. Her job is to comfort the dying and usher them into the afterlife, something she's done many hundreds of times since her own death. Virgil by George Saunders is a playful, imaginative novel of corporate greed and absolution. Hear a review of Virgil at 12:06 Central this afternoon on All About Books. It's online, too, at nebraskapublicmedia.org/allaboutbooks. It'll be warmer than it should be today. Very muggy. I call the air thick because of the humidity. Mid-80s to low 90s for temperatures. That humidity, though, could push heat index readings into the triple digits in some of the warmer places of Nebraska. There's more than just the heat. Scattered severe thunderstorms are expected later today across eastern Nebraska. Tomorrow looks even more threatening, with hail, strong winds, and the possibility of tornadoes, according to weather forecasters. Those storms have prompted weather experts to issue a flood watch this afternoon through this evening for 11 counties across southeast Nebraska. 2 to 4 inches of rain expected at a rate of 1 to 2 inches an hour, and that will cause problems. Too much rain too quickly, flooding rivers and streams. We'll talk more about it throughout the morning here on Nebraska Public Media.

0: Good morning. I'm Leila Fadel. Scientists have spent decades studying a frozen mummy found in the Alps. They recently analyzed the microorganisms inside the mummy, like yeast. And when you've got yeast, you make bread. They reproduced it in a fridge. The first few loaves were a bust, but after 3 months of work, they made some pretty good sourdough for science. Next on the list, they want to try brewing beer with it. Would I eat the sourdough? Probably not. It's Morning Edition.
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2: It's good having you here on a Thursday morning. It's about 15 minutes before the hour on Nebraska Public Media. I'm Dale Johnson. Nebraska used to be a national leader in the horse racing circuit. Now, more than 5 years after voters approved casino gambling at Nebraska horse tracks, jockeys and horse breeders say there are signs of renewed life in the industry. Aaron Bonderson checks in on the progress.
3: At Fauner Park Racetrack in Grand Island, a group of gate hands are pushing a horse's backside, trying to get him into the mobile starting gate attached to a tractor. He finally gets in, and they're off. Earlier in the day, I spoke with a jockey. He and his horse just walked around a white-fenced circular pen and had a picture day. That's what happens in the winner's circle.
4: I'm Alex Berzer, and I ride fast horses. I've rode just a hair over 26,000 races, and we're probably sitting at 4,020 wins, 4,030, something like that.
3: He's raced all across the country, but Nebraska has drawn him back. It's the place he met his wife in the 1990s. The return now is extra sweet given the improving purse money and the fans.
4: As far as the patrons go, Nebraska's top-notch. The little kids standing along this chain link fence giving you a high five coming back. I mean, it just brings a tear to your eye because there's so many tracks across the nation you just don't see that in anymore.
3: Omaha's Exarban track was king in the 1980s, but horse racing in Nebraska faded through the years. The horse racing industry was promised revival when the gambling legalization petition started swirling in 2020. And some are seeing that pay off. Just 3 years after the first horse track casino opened in Lincoln.
5: My mom and sister have been in thoroughbred breeding for probably 20, 25 years, and there's a lot of years you got to have a really good horse just to make your money back.
3: That's Pat O'Neill. Like other horse breeders, he has a chance to make money at Fauner Park with the way its purse money is divvied up.
5: And now you're getting to the point where a decent horse, not only is it easier to find races, but you can actually make some money at those races.
3: He won a race in mid-April with a $16,000 purse. That's a big change. About a decade ago, he says the best purses were about $6,000 to $8,000. Other breeders have noticed it too, like Margaret Landis and her husband. They've been breeding horses in Nebraska for 40 years.
6: We stuck with it. We never gave up. And I think the breeding program in Nebraska is really taking off. We can thank Fauner Park and the casino, because they're actually funding the breeders, and it's really helping, and we're getting more Nebraska bred races than we've ever had before.
3: How did they survive all those years? Landis says her husband was
6: a doctor.
3: That doesn't hurt.
6: That was the only way we survived. But today,
3: must have been a good doctor.
6: Oh, he was excellent. He was a track physician, too.
3: Agreements between racetracks and the state's five casinos are different from place to place. In Grand Island, part of the casino revenue goes back to horse racing, with winning breeders getting a chunk of the prize money. And dollars in the pockets of Nebraska horse breeders is important for the health of the Nebraska horse racing industry. Breeders, trainers, and racetrack operators told me, no local horses, no local horse racing economy. Down I-80 in Lincoln, three new barns at Legacy Downs stand in the shadows of a refurbished racetrack. Trainer Robert Haar says a lack of local horse breeding spelled the demise of the industry in his home state of South Dakota.
7: It was a slow death until racing was gone, so I think just keep promoting your breed program.
3: He says new tracks, like the one built last year in Ogallala, are pretty rare across the country. Purse money has gone up, but Horace says it's still tough for the little guy, given the shorter racing season.
7: Can a guy make a living this way, the way the races are set up now? Yeah, you can. You got to have 40 horses, but these five-week meets just aren't going to be enough long-term.
3: Despite the short seasons, it's still an improvement. From 2021 to this year, the number of live race days in Nebraska has grown by more than 60%, according to the Nebraska Racing and Gaming Commission. Lori Thomas manages Legacy Downs and says growth is happening in Lincoln.
8: We were running one furlong races on a track, and we're proud to say we bumped up to four race days in 2024. We went to 15 in 2025. This year we're running 11, but we're running more races per day.
3: Thomas says the amount of money wagered for live races in Nebraska has been strong, with 1% of the total amount wagered going back to horse breeders in the state. So why is the sport growing?
8: Because Nebraskans have been raised up in the sport. They grew up watching it. They grew up going to the Exarbon and the Junior Jockey Club.
3: Now a generation will be asked to carry the torch with changing circumstances. Nebraska's racetrack casinos continue to rake in record-breaking amounts of money, and a new gambling petition on the way could further expand that industry. But horse track stakeholders say any future advancement of gambling in the state should include a cut to its bedrock founder, the horse racing industry. Reporting from Legacy Downs, I'm Aaron Bonderson, Nebraska Public Media News.

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2: Moving right along on a Thursday morning, 7:19 Central on Nebraska Public Media. Still ahead, we will tell you, why is Google giving Omaha's Metropolitan Utilities District a $3 million grant? The answer in 10 minutes on Morning Edition. Dale Johnson with you this morning. Scattered severe thunderstorms are expected later today across eastern Nebraska. Tomorrow, forecasters see an even more threatening day. Storms have prompted weather experts to issue a flood watch for this afternoon that extends through tonight for about 11 counties across southeast Nebraska. Heavy rain is expected at possible 1 to 2 inches per hour, and that much rain is just coming down too fast to handle. So that's why the flood watch. 68 degrees right now in Beatrice. Good morning, Shadron, waking up at 62 degrees. In Lincoln, it's 70, and in Omaha, a 70-degree morning.
8: On the next Fresh Air, Clark Peters. His breakout role was in the HBO series The Wire as police detective Lester Freeman. In Spike Lee's The Five Bloods, he was a Vietnam veteran. In real life, Peters opposed the war and was arrested at a protest which changed his life. He moved to London, starred in musicals there,

0: my wife, she was born in the country, so I want her to be closer to her family too. So this is why I continue to fight this case despite the risk. If I win it, I can leave. Like, that's not a huge problem, but I don't want to flee from the fight.
1: Are you in constant anticipation that you'll be picked up again, taken again?
0: No, I think legally they can't do that, but that's the main problem, that, like, they're not acting according to the law. So we have assurances from the government and the court that they cannot detain me until the Supreme Court hears my case. But the thing now is this administration is lawless. They can arbitrarily detain you. And that's what I fear.
1: That you don't feel like you know the lines.
0: Exactly.
1: I wonder, how old is Dean now?
0: He's 13 months.
1: So he just turned one. What'd you do for his first birthday?
0: We had a nice party with so many people. So we had like over 70 people.
1: Really?
0: Mostly lawyers.
1: Oh, mostly lawyers. Mostly lawyers. That's funny when you tell him about his first birthday party. When you think about a future, when Dean's old enough, what do you think about telling him and explaining to him about this moment?
0: I believe I would tell him about his father who refused to give up his rights and give up speaking out for his people, that his father continued to speak out for Palestinian rights despite the risks. And I really hope that he wouldn't be involved in protests and anything about Palestine, because hopefully by then our rights, like the occupation ends, we have our rights. But if not, I want to impress on him the lesson that, like, you have to advocate for your people and those who are losing their rights, whether they are your people or not, because at the end of the day, we are all one.
1: Mahmoud Khalil, thank you so much for speaking with me.
0: Thank you so much, Leila.
1: NPR asked the Department of Homeland Security why it's still pursuing a case against Mahmoud Khalil. A department spokesperson said the Trump administration, quote, acted well within its statutory and constitutional authority with respect to Khalil, while providing no evidence of his allegations. White House spokeswoman Abigail Jackson told NPR Khalil obtained a student visa by fraud and misrepresentation. But in the court case, they accuse him of lying about his work history on a green card application. Khalil says that accusation is not true. This is NPR News.
2: Good morning. It is 729 Central, reaching out to your community. Maybe that's Newport. Maybe that's Nehaka. We're glad you're here. I'm Dale Johnson with Nebraska Public Media News. A group of 41 University of Nebraska-Lincoln faculty filed a grievance this week with a campus committee in response to four department eliminations. Jolie Peel reports it calls out nine administrators.
3: Interim Chancellor Catherine Ankerson and Executive Vice Chancellor Mark Button are two named in the grievance. It claims there were issues throughout the budget reduction process. Sarah Zuckerman, past president of the UNL chapter of the American Association of University Professors, says one issue was ignoring a campus committee's recommendations.
4: The Academic Planning Committee said that they don't support the cut at all, that they should wait until they have more information about the finances.
3: A committee will be formed to investigate the complaint. I'm Jolie Peel, Nebraska Public Media News.
2: A federal judge on Wednesday struck down a decades-old Nebraska law allowing undocumented students to access in-state tuition rates at state colleges and universities. In a 54-page ruling, Judge Brian Bisher declared the law is preempted by a federal law, since a non-citizen could access in-state tuition while an out-of-state citizen would pay a higher tuition rate. He also denied a motion to intervene in the case filed by two organizations that provide scholarships to undocumented students. Those organizations are likely to appeal that denial to the 8th U.S. Circuit Court of Appeals, but for now, the law has been declared invalid and no longer will be enforced. It's been 40 years since Omaha's Epley Airfield has had a major expansion and renovation. Steve McCoy, Omaha Airport Authority Chief Strategy Officer, told Nebraska Public Media News the $950 million project in progress now includes a first-of-its-kind accommodation for international passengers.
5: We're opening an international arrivals hall in cooperation with U.S. Customs and Border Protection. So international arrivals can come from anywhere in the world and clear customs, enter the U.S. right here in Omaha, Nebraska.
2: McCoy says the terminal project is on schedule and it's on budget, set to be completed in 2028. Google is giving Omaha's Metropolitan Utilities District a $3 million grant to help reduce water use. That grant, part of a $17 million gift the company is providing in seven states, will be used to install acoustic leak detection sensors across 500 miles of MUD's water lines. The utility said the system could save as much as 1 billion gallons of water a year. The Omaha project will add to Google's other water conservation projects across Nebraska, where it has partnered with several natural resources districts to make irrigation operations more efficient and help reduce water outflows from the Platte River. With kids out of school, summertime always means increased demand for local food pantries. Molly Ashford reports on a food drive to support the Bellevue Food Pantry, which is expanding to meet increased demand.
6: On Wednesday, volunteers with nonprofit Nebraska for Us greeted cars as they pulled up with donations outside of the future home of the Bellevue Food Pantry.
7: Awesome, thank you.
6: After years in a tiny building of just over 1,000 square feet, the pantry broke ground on a new facility last month that will eventually accommodate a growing number of people.
8: Especially over the last couple of years, the need has skyrocketed. We used to serve about 5,000 individuals per year, and now we're at about 19,000.
6: That's Jill Connor, the pantry's deputy director. She says the increase happened over the last 5 to 7 years. Connor says the pantry always needs non-perishable staples like jam and canned protein, but they are also always looking for extra produce like tomatoes and cucumbers left over at the end of growing season. For Nebraska Public Media News, I'm Molly Ashford.
2: Nebraska softball and baseball squads are reminiscing on their stellar seasons after losses earlier this week ended their postseason aspirations. Aaron Bonderson looks back on winning seasons.
9: Husker softball went to the Women's College World Series for the first time in 13 years. After a loss to Texas that ended her storied career, pitcher and first baseman Jordy Fromm says she pushed back on many of her teammates who thanked her for changing the program.
10: No one person can do that. It was the girls who were already here that absolutely bought into what this program could do. It was all of the transfers that we had coming in with the goal, knowing what this program could do. And it was everybody the last 3 years putting in their work to make this team what it was this year.
9: The Big Red set new records for a winning streak at 27 games and winning percentage at nearly 87%. On the baseball diamond, the Huskers finished with 43 wins, which ties the 2008 team for the most in the last 20 years. I'm Aaron Bonderson, Nebraska Public Media News.
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12: It's Morning Edition from NPR News. I'm Steve Inskeep.
13: And I'm Leila Faldin. Good morning. Russia's political and business elite are gathered in that country's former imperial capital, St. Petersburg, for a marquee economic forum this week.
12: Yeah, the event is considered a pet project of Russian President Vladimir Putin. Normally, at an economic forum, you would hear prominent speakers droning on. Instead, the city was attacked on Wednesday by Ukrainian drones.
13: NPR's Charles Maines is at the event in St. Petersburg. Hi, Charles.
14: Hi, Leila.
13: So, did these drone attacks disrupt the event?
14: Well, you know, they happened just hours before the start of this St. Petersburg International Economic Forum. And while the drones didn't disrupt the proceedings, they certainly cast a shadow, a literal one. There were plumes of smoke lingering over the city's skyline as people arrived. It's certainly not the welcome that President Putin had hoped for. This is really his conference to promote Russia's economic might and the country as a sure investment bet despite Western sanctions. Yet these attacks are a reminder. Ukraine can still strike inside Russia, including in and around major cities like St. Petersburg, even days before Putin is due to address the forum.
13: Well, let's talk about what the forum is going to do. I mean, it has a bit of everything, business, geopolitics. Tell us about it.
14: Yeah, very much so. You know, and much of it really promoting a Kremlin worldview. There's a lot of talk of conservative values, of multipolarity. This is the idea that the world is moving away from a U.S.-led global order to one where countries like Russia and China and the global South have more power. And Russia's clash with the West over Ukraine is never far from view. There are these elaborate stands promoting military hardware or newly occupied territories of Ukraine that the Kremlin claims are now part of Russia proper. One session I attended yesterday looked at the long-term threats to Russia, where several panelists, I think you can safely describe as Russian nationalists, argued that, never mind Ukraine, Russia needs to prepare for an existential war with the West. That includes Alexander Dugin, a political philosopher I had a chance to meet with. You might consider him something like a Steve Bannon-type figure in the Russian political scene. Let's listen.
7: Now Russia is awakening to confront the pretension of the West to be universal, to be hegemonic, to be the unique power in the world with all the means we have.
13: And where does the U.S. figure in all this? I mean, particularly given President Trump's attempts to mediate negotiations to end the war in Ukraine.
14: Yeah, it's interesting. A year ago, there was so much enthusiasm here that Trump would end the war in Russia's terms and deliver Ukraine. You don't really hear that much anymore. Yet the Trump administration is present in a way. I was just watching Rodney Cook, who's overseeing Trump's White House ballroom project and currently heads the U.S. Commission of Fine Arts, take part in a cultural roundtable where he talked about his deep affinity for Russia. And he's certainly not the only American to do so. Among all these official delegations from about 130 countries, you also find American far-right influencers. For example, I just ran into the video blogger Candace Owens. You also see representatives from Europe's far-right, including Germany's AfD party. All of this suggesting that Russia is making conservative alliances that go far beyond the politics of the current moment.
13: Charles Maines in St. Petersburg. Thank you, Charles.
14: Thanks, Layla.
12: A presidential election in Peru offers a choice between extremes. Peruvians pick their 10th president in 10 years. It'll either be the conservative daughter of a former dictator or a leftist supporter of an ex-president who tried to launch a coup. Here's NPR's Carrie Khan.
15: In the capital, Lima, the popular Kennedy Park is full of families calling out countries and numbers.
16: 117.
17: Yayo.
16: Yeah, 120.
15: The crowd has nothing to do with politics. They're here to trade stickers of soccer stars ahead of this year's World Cup. It's a thing.
17: Sí, mi hermanito.
15: 23-year-old culinary student Fabiola Corso brought her little brother.
17: A Sudáfrica y creo que Cristiano Ronaldo.
15: He's in hot pursuit of the superstar Cristiano Ronaldo, always a tough one to find. Tougher task, though, says Corso, will be picking who to vote for this Sunday.
17: Pucha, no me da miedo, porque ambos lados son extremistas.
15: Sheesh, I don't like any. They all scare me. They're extremists, she says. She's leaning toward Keiko Fujimori, the daughter of Peru's deceased infamous strongman. Corso says she's not a fan of leftist Roberto Sanchez, a current lawmaker pledging more state control over the economy. Architect Jimena Cardenas doesn't like either candidate.
18: I think they don't represent us. I don't like what they represent.
15: According to latest polls, both candidates are in a statistical tie, but as many as a fifth of voters are undecided or say they will sit out the election. Voters are fed up with the past decade of upheaval, says political scientist Eduardo Darjean.
19: There is this kind of anti-incumbent feeling that anti-incumbency.
15: Voters, though, he says, are having a hard time figuring out which bums to throw out. On top of the constant turnover of corrupt presidents, Peru's Congress is seen as actually running the country. And it's full of corrupt politicians passing laws to preserve their power and impunity instead of improving people's lives, says Michael Shifter, a Latin American expert at Georgetown University.
20: The major political parties have kind of made deals and protect their interests. And there's a high level of criminality and corruption on both sides.
15: That widespread disdain has both candidates vying for outsider status, as they did during their last political debate.
21: Y eso se llama la señora del caos con K.
15: That's why she's called Señora Chaos with a K, said the leftist Sanchez, referring to Keiko Fujimori, who has long been one of Congress's most powerful leaders.
22: Orden o caos. Estas son las dos opciones que tiene hoy nuestro país.
15: order or chaos, that's what our country has to choose from, shot back Fujimori, emphasizing her plans to crack down on Peru's rising crime, a stance that could sway enough voters for her to win. This is her fourth run. If she does, it would be the latest conservative sweep in Latin America's apparent shift to the right. But Ben Gadan of the Stimson Center in Washington, D.C., disputes claims of a major ideological movement afoot.
0: What you have in Latin America are a lot of angry people who are unhappy with any political party that's in power.
15: While voters in Chile, Argentina, and Bolivia did shift from far left to far right, and now potentially in Colombia too, he says voters will likely just swing back, especially since neither side adequately has addressed the persistent problems of inequality, poverty, and crime.
0: It's just very uncommon for voters to change their ideological frameworks so quickly. It's much more likely they're just continually unhappy with whomever they voted for 4 years ago.
15: Voters aren't even waiting that long. The right-wing victors this year in Bolivia and Chile are already facing protests and plunging approval ratings. For Peruvians, the hope is that whoever wins this Sunday will at least manage to stay in office for most of their term. Carrie Kahn, NPR News, Lima, Peru.

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Glad you're with us on a Thursday morning. Dale Johnson with you here. Looks like it could be a stormy day today across eastern Nebraska. Tomorrow, too. Storms prompting weather experts to issue a flood watch for this afternoon for 11 counties across southeast Nebraska. It's a case of too much rain too quickly. 1 to 2 inches of rain an hour, potentially that much rain. And that creates runoffs that result in flooding of rivers and the streams. As far as temperatures go, warmer than it should be. 81 is the average for this time of year. It'll be warmer than that. Mid-80s, low 90s for temperatures. Muggy. Let's call it muggy today. Humidity pushing heat index readings into the triple digits.

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1: Nineteen past the hour here on a Thursday morning at Nebraska Public Media. Busy day already in the newsroom. A group of more than 40 University of Nebraska-Lincoln faculty have filed a grievance with a campus committee in response to four departments being eliminated. The grievance calls out nine administrators. That story ahead for you in, let's say, 10 minutes on Morning Edition. We've been talking about some rainy weather today. The forecast shows we meaning the state of Nebraska, because we're all concerned about each other's weather. 1 to 2 inches of rain possible an hour. A flood watch is in effect for southeast Nebraska. Severe weather today could be more intense tomorrow, according to the National Weather Service. And if that's not enough, it's going to be warmer than normal. Muggy today, mid-80s to low 90s for temperatures. Humidity pushing heat index readings into the triple digits. You're asking what normal is for the 4th of June. It's 81 degrees.
2: On the next Fresh Air, Clark Peters. His breakout role was in the HBO series The Wire as police detective Lester Freeman. In Spike Lee's The Five Bloods, he was a Vietnam veteran. In real life, Peters opposed the war and was arrested at a protest which changed his life. He moved to London, starred in musicals there, and now stars in the series The Burrows. Join us.
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0: This isn't the first time this has been in New York. It did open, or a version of it opened, 12 years ago. Didn't have a long run, mixed reviews. Some people would say flop at the time.
1: That's a complete misnomer. You know, I never conflate commercial success or failure with excellence or inefficiency. You know, and it takes a while for a play to find its audience, to find its voice, to find itself.
0: But do you think it has found its groove now?
1: I do. I think it's it gets better every time we perform it. Parts of the industrial economy will soon be
0: I guess it's kind of literal and symbolic. Like, would this play in some ways be the ship of your childhood?
1: It's the ship of my childhood. It's the ship of my life.
0: Hmm.
1: And, you know, there are so many parallels between building a ship and building a play. There are so many crafts and skills involved working in unison together, all having to point the ship in the right direction. I seem to be the captain of the ship now, and very happy to be trying to point it in the right direction. Up.
0: Sting, what a pleasure. Thank you so much for coming into the studios to talk
1: to me. Thanks for listening. Please come to the show.
0: The show he's inviting you to is The Last Ship at New York's Metropolitan Opera. It runs June 9th through 14th.
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3: 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Coming up, horse racing is ingrained into Nebraska's culture.
4: As far as the patrons go, Nebraska's top-notch. It just brings a tear to your eye because there's so many tracks across the nation, you just don't see that in anymore.
3: The industry experienced a long period of struggle. Aaron Bonderson takes a look at how fast horse racing left the gate after casino gambling was legalized in 2020. That's ahead in 15 minutes on Morning Edition. From Upland to Euling, you're enjoying Nebraska Public Media. We're coming up on 8:30 Central, 7:30 Mountain. I'm Dale Johnson with Nebraska Public Media News. Undocumented students in Nebraska will no longer be eligible for in-state tuition rates. Molly Ashford reports on the ruling that came down Wednesday afternoon.
5: Since the passage of a state law in 2006, some undocumented students have been eligible for in-state tuition rates at state colleges and universities. But federal court judge Brian Bisher ruled on Wednesday that the state statutes are unconstitutional and preempted by federal law. His decision comes after the U.S. Department of Justice sued Nebraska over the statutes in April. The state did not fight the lawsuit and instead entered into a proposed agreement with the federal government to declare the statutes invalid and stop their enforcement. Bisher's ruling finding the law invalid is effective immediately, but an appeal is likely to be heard by the Eighth Circuit Court of Appeals over his denial of a motion to intervene in the case, filed by two organizations that provide scholarships to undocumented students. For Nebraska Public Media News, I'm Molly Ashford.
3: A group of more than 40 University of Nebraska-Lincoln faculty filed a grievance this week with a campus committee in response to department eliminations. It claims there were issues throughout the process and calls out 9 UNL administrators. Sarah Zuckerman, past president of the UNL chapter of the American Association of University Professors, says one example is how budget cut hearings were handled.
6: Their guidelines state that any faculty, staff, and student who is potentially impacted by the cuts should get an opportunity to speak. Well, every department was given 45 minutes and told they could only have 8 people.
3: A committee will be formed to investigate the complaint, and administrators named in it will have a chance to respond. Nebraska has seen an 11% decrease in SNAP participation over the past year, according to the state's Department of Health and Human Services. That leaves food pantries across the state to fill the gap, and they're already dealing with increased food need over the summer months with kids out of school. On Wednesday, nonprofit Nebraska for Us held a summer food drive for the Bellevue Food Pantry. Deputy Director Jill Connor says it's their busiest time of year.
7: Usually towards May and this time of year, we really start to ramp up and we're a lot busier all the way through now until the end of the year.
3: The Bellevue Food Pantry has seen so much increased demand recently that they're moving to a much larger location early next year. That demand could continue to grow as changes to the SNAP program continue. The $950 million renovation of Omaha's Epley Airfield Terminal is over halfway to completion. Steve McCoy, Airport Authority Chief Strategy Officer, told Nebraska Public Media News, when the renovation is done in 2028, terminal space will have been increased by more than 70%.
8: We'll have a larger checkpoint that's in a big central pavilion space that has this high volume aspect to it, 33-foot high ceilings. You'll be able to see from one end out to the plains on the other, making a very intuitive flow from ticketing right into that central pavilion, that central security checkpoint, new concessions right beyond that security checkpoint for a whole new passenger experience.
3: The last major terminal expansion and renovation at Epley was 40 years ago. Nebraska softball and baseball squads are reminiscing on their stellar seasons after losses earlier this week ended their postseason play. Husker baseball head coach Will Bolt says the team, hosting a regional for the first time in 18 years, was a big deal for players and fans.
9: I've kind of heard from some people some anecdotal stories about when they were young kids and thinking that that was going to be the thing forever. It's a special year when you get a chance to play at home.
3: Nebraska hosted six regionals in the 2000s. As for this year's softball team, the Huskers tied the school record for most wins in a season with 52 and broke the mark for best winning percentage in program history at 87%. Check out the Nebraska Update podcast where you get your podcasts, and then you can rely on trusted Nebraska Public Media News whenever it is handy for you. I'm Dale Johnson, Nebraska Public Media News. We're coming up on 834 Central.

6:42 Central on Nebraska Public Media. Let's look ahead to the noon hour. Not only is it lunchtime for you, but it's time for another show all about books, another conversation and review by your host, Pat Leach. It's this afternoon focusing on the character Jill Blaine. Her job is to comfort the dying and usher them into the afterlife, something that she's done hundreds of times since her own death. Virgil by George Saunders is a playfully imaginative novel of corporate greed and absolution. A review of Virgil comes your way at 12:06 Central on All About Books. Online, too. It's there at nebraskapublicmedia.org/allaboutbooks. Let's take a look at that forecast again. It calls for scattered severe thunderstorms today in eastern Nebraska. Tomorrow, more threatening weather, too. A flood watch in effect out of the National Weather Service for 11 counties in southeast Nebraska. 2 to 4 inches of rain is expected. That's a heavy rate at about 1 to 2 inches an hour. Too much to handle for the creeks and the rivers and the streams. And that's a potential problem for low-lying and flood-prone areas. It will be a warm day, a muggy day, mid-80s to low 90s for temperatures. The humidity, oh boy, you'll feel it. Humidity pushing heat index readings into the triple digits.

0: Good morning. I'm Leila Fadel. Scientists have spent decades studying a frozen mummy found in the Alps. They recently analyzed the microorganisms inside the mummy, like yeast. And when you've got yeast, you make bread. They reproduced it in a fridge. The first few loaves were a bust, but after 3 months of work, they made some pretty good sourdough for science. Next on the list, they want to try brewing beer with it. Would I eat the sourdough? Probably not. It's Morning Edition.
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2: 8:45 Central on Nebraska Public Media. Nebraska used to be a national leader in the horse racing circuit. Now, more than 5 years after voters approved casino gambling at Nebraska horse tracks, jockeys and horse breeders say there are signs of renewed life in the industry. Aaron Bonderson checks out the progress.
3: At Fauner Park Racetrack in Grand Island, a group of gatehands are pushing a horse's backside, trying to get him into the mobile starting gate attached to a tractor. He finally gets in, and they're off. Earlier in the day, I spoke with a jockey. He and his horse just walked around a white-fenced circular pen and had a picture day. That's what happens in the winner's circle.
4: I'm Alex Berzer, and I ride fast horses. I've rode just a hair over 26,000 races, and we're probably sitting at 4,020 wins, 4,030, something like that.
3: He's raced all across the country, but Nebraska has drawn him back. It's the place he met his wife in the 1990s. The return now is extra sweet given the improving purse money and the fans.
4: As far as the patrons go, Nebraska's top notch. The little kids standing along this chain link fence giving you a high five coming back. I mean, it just brings a tear to your eye because there's so many tracks across the nation, you just don't see that in anymore.
3: Omaha's Exarban track was king in the 1980s, but horse racing in Nebraska faded through the years. The horse racing industry was promised a revival when the gambling legalization petition started swirling in 2020. And some are seeing that pay off, just 3 years after the first horse track casino opened in Lincoln.
5: My mom and sister have been in thoroughbred breeding for probably 20, 25 years. And there's a lot of years you had to have a really good horse just to make your money back.
3: That's Pat O'Neill. Like other horse breeders, he has a chance to make money at Fauner Park with the way its purse money is divvied up.
5: And now you're getting to the point where a decent horse, not only is it easier to find races, but you can actually make some money at those races.
3: He won a race in mid-April with a $16,000 purse. That's a big change. About a decade ago, he says the best purses were about $6,000 to $8,000. Other breeders have noticed it too, like Margaret Landis and her husband. They've been breeding horses in Nebraska for 40 years.
6: We stuck with it. We never gave up. And I think the breeding program in Nebraska is really taking off. We can thank Fauner Park and the casino because they're actually funding the breeders. And it's really helping. And we're getting more Nebraska-bred races than we've ever had before.
3: How did they survive all those years? Landis says her husband was
6: a doctor.
3: That doesn't hurt.
6: That was the only way we survived. But today
3: must have been a good doctor.
6: Oh, he was excellent. He was a track physician too.
3: Agreements between racetracks and the state's five casinos are different from place to place. In Grand Island, part of the casino revenue goes back to horse racing, with winning breeders getting a chunk of the prize money. And dollars in the pockets of Nebraska horse breeders is important for the health of the Nebraska horse racing industry. Breeders, trainers, and racetrack operators told me, no local horses, no local horse racing economy. Down I-80 in Lincoln, three new barns at Legacy Downs stand in the shadows of a refurbished racetrack. Trainer Robert Haar says a lack of local horse breeding spelled the demise of the industry in his home state of South Dakota.
7: It was a slow death until racing was gone. So I think just keep promoting your breed program.
3: He says new tracks like the one built last year in Ogallala are pretty rare across the country. Purse money has gone up, but Horace says it's still tough for the little guy, given the shorter racing season.
7: Can a guy make a living this way, the way the races are set up now? Yeah, you can. You got to have 40 horses, but these 5-week meets just aren't going to be enough long term.
3: Despite the short seasons, it's still an improvement. From 2021 to this year, the number of live race days in Nebraska has grown by more than 60%, according to the Nebraska Racing and Gaming Commission. Lori Thomas manages Legacy Downs and says growth is happening in Lincoln.
8: We were running 1-furlong races on a track, and we're proud to say we bumped up to 4 race days in 2024. We went to 15 in 2025. This year we're running 11, but we're running more races per day.
3: Thomas says the amount of money wagered for live races in Nebraska has been strong, with 1% of the total amount wagered going back to horse breeders in the state. So why is the sport growing?
8: Because Nebraskans have been raised up in the sport. They grew up watching it. They grew up going to the Exarbon and the Junior Jockey Club.
3: Now a generation will be asked to carry the torch with changing circumstances. Nebraska's racetrack casinos continue to rake in record-breaking amounts of money, and a new gambling petition on the way could further expand that industry. But horse track stakeholders say any future advancement of gambling in the state should include a cut to its bedrock founder, the horse racing industry. Reporting from Legacy Downs, I'm Aaron Bonderson, Nebraska Public Media News.
2: Thank you very much, Aaron. Stories that prompt you to think, wow, that's good to know. It's just one of our goals out of the Nebraska Public Media Newsroom.
0: It's Morning Edition from NPR News. I'm Leila Fadel.
9: And I'm Steve Inskeep. A Trump administration pause on processing visas leaves a lot of people uncertain about their future. They are in the United States legally. Many work meaningful jobs, and they may have to return to their home countries as their visas expire. Few are more anxious about returning home than people from Iran. NPR's Arzu Rezvani spoke with some of them.
10: 32-year-old Ali will never forget the day he got to America.
11: I landed in Chicago, and I saw the United States flag. That was one of the best days of my life.
10: It was 2021. Ali came for his PhD in electrical engineering. He also worked on a government-funded project on long-distance biometric identification. It's the kind of technology used to identify a person through body type or walking style from, say, a drone. The project was cutting-edge and sensitive.
11: The hard drives that we used had real physical passwords on them, and always somebody was with us, even when I was going to use the restroom. So it was really intense in terms of security.
10: Life was going great for Ali. He graduated late last year, got job offers from top tech companies. Then in December, the Trump administration announced a freeze on visa processing for nationals from 39 countries it deemed high risk, including Iran. For the last several months, Ali's application to transition from studying to working has been on hold.
11: Since then, I haven't been able to work, so I have zero income. I don't have any health insurance. And as of May 10th, I lost my driver's license. So, yeah, it's one of the most stressful periods of my life.
10: Returning home to Iran is complicated for Ali. During his years in the U.S., he railed against Iran's government in protests and on social media. It's the kind of activism Iran's hardline government is cracking down on while it's still technically at war with the U.S. Ali believes if he goes back, he could be detained or pressured to share his expertise with Iran's military.
11: I'd rather live in poverty and, you know, but not work for them.
10: Immigration lawyers estimate at least 50,000 Iranian nationals in the U.S. on various expiring visas are trapped in the legal limbo Ali is in. Returning to Iran is risky, but remaining in the U.S. is also a gamble. It's why Ali and other Iranians interviewed for this story ask that NPR use only first names, afraid of government retribution both in Iran and the U.S.
12: Anybody who's here who doesn't have status is fair game to get targeted, detained, and removed.
10: That's Paris Etemadi Scott. She's the legal director of Pars Equality Center, which provides legal support to Iranian immigrants and asylum seekers. While the Trump administration argues immigrant vetting has been too lenient, Scott and other immigration attorneys say it's long been stringent for Iranian nationals.
12: Iranians are subject to extreme background checks. Sometimes they're kept in administrative processing, i.e. background checks, for 3 years. So these folks are extremely vetted before they can even get a visa stamp in their passport.
10: Democratic Senator Ed Markey of Massachusetts, home to some of the world's top universities and research centers, wants Iranians spared from this pause.
13: If we welcome their talents, we must not turn our backs on their safety when they are most endangered.
10: Day after day, his office has been fielding desperate calls.
13: I've heard from engineers and scientists who are now struggling to pay for basic living expenses. I've heard from researchers in artificial intelligence, health, and pharmaceuticals who may have to turn down jobs that would help advance scientific innovation. I've heard from entrepreneurs who may have to shut down their businesses.
10: Senator Markey is demanding temporary protected status for Iranian nationals, which would allow them to stay and work legally in the U.S. It's not only to protect them from going back to Iran. For Senator Markey, it's also about preventing competitors, like China, from seizing talent the U.S. has cultivated.
12: Whatever I gain here, I can spend there and I can help China to grow.
10: Shirin is researching recyclable materials at a top university and applying for a patent. She recently got married. Her husband is a U.S. citizen. She's an Iranian national. In normal times, Shirin could apply for a marriage green card. But the pause on visas means that application won't get processed. Her future is uncertain, but one thing is for sure.
12: If I leave, my husband is also a PhD, so both PhD are going to leave the country. And all this time and money that U.S. spent for training us, we are going to give to another country to help other country to grow in a very competitive area and market.
10: It's not lost on Shirin that China has its own record of oppression. But with time running out and her life in limbo, China, she says, might be her best bet. Arzu Rezvani, NPR News, Los Angeles.
0: Iranian-French graphic artist Marjan Satrapi has died at the age of 56 in Paris. Her death was confirmed by the French presidency, which called Satrapi an artist in love with liberty whose works were imbued with a universal message. NPR's Eleanor Beardsley has this remembrance.
14: Satrapi's first graphic novel, Persepolis, published in the year 2000, sold millions of copies and was translated into dozens of languages. Persepolis tells the story, Satrapi's story, of a rebellious young girl and her family at the time of the 1979 Iranian Revolution, as the repressive regime of the Shah of Iran gives way to the initial hope and fervor of the return to Iran of the Ayatollah Khomeini, who was living in exile in France. Persepolis explored how Iran then changes under the growing fanaticism of the fundamentalist regime. In 2007, Persepolis was turned into an award-winning movie, taking a top prize at the Cannes Film Festival. Satrapi went on to write other novels and films, but the success and controversy of Persepolis meant that she would never be able to return to her homeland. Satrapi was an outspoken supporter of the Woman Life Freedom Movement that began in 2022 when a young Iranian woman was killed at the hands of the morality police for not wearing her hijab properly. Her death set off an uproar, with young women burning their veils and soon joined by young men. Satrapi told NPR in 2024 that she had great hope that the young people's courage would lead to the collapse of the regime.
15: It's such a courage. And this is why I believe that this revolution, sooner or later, is going to give its result.
14: She had not spoken publicly about recent events in Iran, the uprising at the beginning of the year, and the war with the U.S. and Israel that has further empowered the IRGC. One of Satrapi's close friends told Le Monde newspaper that she died of heartbreak after the death of her husband, Matias Ripa, an actor and screenwriter. At the time, Satrapi wrote on Instagram, "I lost the love of my life." Eleanor Beardsley, NPR News, Paris.
0: 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I'm Leila Faldin.
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4: 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His breakout role was in the HBO series The Wire as police detective Lester Freeman. In Spike Lee's The Five Bloods, he was a Vietnam veteran. 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
9: And I'm Leila Fadel. Mahmoud Khalil captured the nation's attention last year when he was taken from the lobby of his student housing by plainclothes ICE agents, even though he was a legal permanent resident.
10: You're going to be under arrest, so turn around.
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0: Good morning, I'm Steve Inskeep. The baseball season is full of highs and lows. Earlier this season, Los Angeles Angels outfielder Joe Adell had a high. Three times in one game, he caught a ball at or even over the wall, robbing the Seattle Mariners of three home runs. Tuesday against the Colorado Rockies, Adell had a low. He missed a fly ball, which bounced off his head and over the fence for a home run. Truly a heads-up play. It's Morning Edition.
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0: 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I'm Steve Inskeep.
10: And I'm Leila Fadel. Health officials in many states now have less power to fight disease outbreaks than they did during the COVID-19 pandemic. NPR health correspondent Rob Stein reports on the changes.
11: All the COVID lockdowns, school closures, mask mandates, and vaccine requirements left many Americans furious.
12: There's been such an enormous backlash from the COVID-19 pandemic right across America, particularly in red states.
11: Lawrence Gostin studies public health law at Georgetown University.
12: It's become, you know, part of our national lore of overreaching government.
11: The Trump administration has reined in the Centers for Disease Control and Prevention in part because of that backlash. But most public health powers are local, and since the pandemic, more than half of the states made changes to their authorities to respond to public health emergencies, including many that watered down their powers.
12: Taken all together, we're in a much weaker position post-COVID in handling a health emergency.
11: At least 15 new laws in states such as Alabama, Virginia, and Louisiana imposed restrictions on declaring official public health emergencies, declarations necessary to do things like muster disease fighters and clear away red tape. Dr. Georges Benjamin heads the American Public Health Association.
13: They have said, well, if you want to do this, you now need to come to the legislature to get it, or the legislature has the authority now to reverse it. Moving these authorities from a government official who has a legal responsibility for the health and well-being of the community to a committee to make a decision, I'm worried that many of the public health officials now have their hands tied.
11: Some states, including Kansas and Utah, have hamstrung key countermeasures, such as the authority to quarantine people who might have been infected with a dangerous pathogen or isolate people who are already sick. Some, like Florida, Texas, and Oklahoma, pulled back authorities to impose mask mandates. Others have limited vaccination requirements or restrictions on gatherings.
13: If you think about what that really means, it's like telling the police department that you can't arrest people, that you can't protect people when you know there's extreme weather happening.
11: At the same time, some state and local health departments have lost staff and funding, and some state and local health officials are more skittish about pulling the levers they have left. Some were harassed or threatened over COVID, and some who objected to the pandemic response are now in charge. Here's Lawrence Gostin again from Georgetown.
12: There are a lot of public health commissioners now who are not traditional public health people and who are much more MAHA or MAGA. And so I think all in all, you've got weakened authority, you've got weakened political backing, and you don't have traditional public health scientists at the head of state public health agencies.
11: Some people support some changes. James Hodge is a public health law professor at Arizona State University.
5: Anytime you're building a level of accountability into how we utilize some of the most restrictive public health measures in the United States, like social distancing measures, closures, quarantine, isolation, okay, fine. You want to impose some new accountability? I'm fine with that.
11: With a few hantavirus cases tied to the Dutch cruise ship still popping up, the Ebola crisis growing, and millions of international visitors arriving for the World Cup, the next domestic outbreak may be just one plane ride away, or already just around the corner. Rob Stein, NPR News.
10: 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I'm Leila Fadel.
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14: Interview with the Vampire, AMC's TV adaptation of Anne Rice's beloved horror series, is back. 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
16: 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His breakout role was in the HBO series The Wire as police detective Lester Freeman. In Spike Lee's The Five Bloods, he was a Vietnam veteran. 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
1: As schools around the country move towards getting screens out of classrooms, students with disabilities and their families say their needs are being left behind.
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0: Scott Tong. Another Supreme Court decision day. We are waiting for rulings on birthright citizenship, immigrants' TPS status, and President Trump's attempt to fire a Fed governor. And an update on a famous pair of bald eagles in D.C.
1: The male of this pair, I've known him for 10 years and watched him like face other kinds of struggles.
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3: On the next Fresh Air, Clark Peters. His breakout role was in the HBO series The Wire as police detective Lester Freeman. In Spike Lee's The Five Bloods, he was a Vietnam veteran. In real life, Peters opposed the war and was arrested at a protest which changed his life. He moved to London, starred in musicals there, and now stars in the series The Burrows. 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
1: Secretary of State Rubio claims the U.S. operation in Iran is done as both sides continue to strike. On the next International Friday News Roundup, the latest on Iran talks and new questions about whether President Trump ignored warnings about the Strait of Hormuz. Plus, protests in Kenya over the handling of the Ebola outbreak. The News Roundup, next time on 1A.
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0: Okay, so what if, as a young musician, you get the offer of a lifetime to go on tour with one of the biggest bands in the world? The huge break, the chance you've been waiting for, the kind of opportunity that changes things forever. But when the tour starts, everybody's there. The manager, the bus driver, the groupies, everyone except the band. Snap proudly presents The Real Fleetwood Mac, an epic rock and roll journey through time and space. Shake out that mullet, snap judgment, storytelling with the beat, cinema of sound. Right after this very short break, Snappers, stay tuned.
1: Live from NPR News in Washington, I'm Lakshmi Singh. Former Trump administration National Security Advisor John Bolton has reached an agreement with federal prosecutors to plead guilty to mishandling classified information. The plea deal would resolve the criminal case against Bolton brought last year by the Justice Department. Here's NPR's Ryan Lucas.
2: John Bolton is facing 18 criminal counts, including transmission and retention of national defense information. Prosecutors say Bolton kept detailed notes that included classified information during his time as national security advisor in President Trump's first term and sent the material to two family members ahead of a planned memoir. Under the tentative plea deal, Bolton would plead guilty to a single count of retaining classified information and face a fine of $2.25 million. That's according to a person familiar with the matter speaking on condition of anonymity. Bolton could face 0 to 5 years in prison under the arrangement. A federal judge would still have to approve any plea deal. The Justice Department declined to comment beyond referring to a court notice scheduling a rearrangement for Bolton later this month. Ryan Lucas, NPR News, Washington.
1: Israel is issuing new warnings today in southern Lebanon, saying it'll keep attacking. There was a ceasefire announced just yesterday in Washington between Israel and Lebanon. More from NPR's Jane Arraf.
3: In addition to the Israeli military's new evacuation warnings, Lebanese state media says Israel also launched multiple artillery and airstrikes into the morning. A Hezbollah official told NPR that the group officially informed the Lebanese president that it would not accept any ceasefire that did not begin with the withdrawal of Israeli forces from South Lebanon. The official asked to remain anonymous because he was not authorized to speak publicly on the issue. Israeli Defense Minister Israel Katz, meanwhile, said Israel was demanding the creation of what it called a demilitarized zone within Lebanon while being able to continue attacks against Iran-backed Hezbollah. Jane Arraf, NPR News, Beirut.
1: The nation is facing new health threats like hantavirus and Ebola, but many state and local health departments have less power to protect the public from outbreaks than they did during the COVID pandemic. NPR's Rob Stein reports.
4: All the lockdowns, school closures, mask mandates, and vaccine requirements during the COVID pandemic angered many Americans. As a result, many states placed new restraints on some of their authorities to respond to outbreaks. Some imposed limitations on the power to declare public health emergencies. Others pulled back powers to impose mask mandates, require vaccinations, or restrict public gatherings. Many public health experts worry the changes, combined with budget and staff cuts, leave the nation more vulnerable. Rob Stein, NPR News.
1: It's NPR. By a vote of 8-1, the U.S. Supreme Court ruled against Verizon and AT&T in their constitutional challenge against the Federal Communications Commission. The FCC had fined the telecom giants more than $100 million combined for failing to protect customers' location data. Verizon and AT&T argued they should have been granted a jury trial. The FCC defends the fines, but also says the companies did not have to pay them right away. The Obama Presidential Center opens later this month in Chicago. NPR's Tamara Keith is among those who got an early look.
5: The first word visitors will see when they enter the museum is hope. It weaves former President Barack Obama's story with those of other Americans who worked to make the U.S. a more perfect union. Valerie Jarrett is CEO of the Obama Foundation.
6: I want people who feeling slightly run down and hopeless to say, well, wait a minute. Look at all those stories of ordinary people who faced what seemed like insurmountable obstacles, and they overcame them when they worked together to be these forces for good. Hey, maybe I can do something too.
5: There's also a replica of the Obama-era Oval Office and a display of former First Lady Michelle Obama's dresses. Tamara Keith, NPR News, Chicago.
1: The 30-stock Dow surged to a record high today after climbing more than 900 points. It's up 1.8%. The Nasdaq and S&P fell as investors rotated out of broader market and tech stocks. This is NPR News.
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9: Snap Studios. Snappers, I have a confession to make. The truth is that every single aspect of my professional life, actually, every single aspect of my life in general, has been predicated on the idea of fake it till you make it. If someone asked me, hey, can you act, write, dance, draft, direct, run, draw, compose, swim, I've almost always said, Yeah, I can do that. Sometimes it worked. Sometimes it absolutely did not work. Those times are called hard lessons. But generally, I'll tell the kids, go ahead. Give whatever it is a go. What's the worst that can happen? Well, it turns out that there are, in fact, certain things that you might not want to fake. Today's show, The Real Fleetwood Mac. We're gonna soft rock out this piece. My name is Glenn Washington. You're gonna wanna turn up the volume a little bit because you're listening to Snap Judgment. Our story comes from the golden age of classic rock. Tour buses, stadium, concert hall, mullets, shimming under the bright, sweaty spotlight, all the rock star stuff. And as such, there might be some language and references to drug use. Bad rock stars. Bad. Producer John Facile grabs the mic and goes in search of the real Fleetwood Mac. Snap Judgment.
10: I'm ready to fire. Here we go. 3, 2, 1.
11: Rich Angler is a concert promoter in Pittsburgh.
10: Been doing this for 54 years, over 6,000 concerts.
11: And in 1974, he gets a call from an agent in New York telling him that the band Fleetwood Mac is looking for a venue in Pittsburgh to host the first show of their U.S. tour.
10: I said, oh, you mean the first on the whole tour? This would be fantastic.
11: Fleetwood Mac. Got a black magic woman. Before Stevie Nicks joined the band, they were bluesier, harder rocking, more psychedelic. Even in the early 70s, they were incredibly popular. Maybe not as big as they eventually became, but they had hits like Black Magic Woman.
10: I said, this will be big news. I'll be able to advertise. Come be a part of the first date on the tour of Fleetwood Mac coming from England. You know, wow, this is a super show. So, day of the show comes.
11: Minutes before Fleetwood Mac's set, Rich peers out from backstage at thousands of rock fans. He takes a deep, dank whiff,
10: the whole place was smoked up. It was like an atomic bomb went off.
12: But there's a problem.
10: There was no appearance yet of the band. I don't see any Fleetwood Mac.
12: He doesn't see a single member of the band. Not even Mick Fleetwood, the band's namesake. A long-haired, 6'6" drumming powerhouse. He's hard to miss. Rumors have been circulating that Fleetwood Mac is breaking up and that the band members are at each other's throats. So Rich has reason to be worried.
10: There's nobody, you know, they have not arrived yet. What is going on? And all of a sudden, boom, the door opens up. I see 1, 2, 3, 4 or 5 guys walk in and straight back into the dressing room.
12: Rich doesn't recognize any of these dudes, but they are definitely not Fleetwood Mac.
10: And then the next thing I see is this guy. He was a little older. He didn't have a suit on, but he was kind of dressy.
12: This guy introduces himself as Fleetwood Mac's manager.
10: And I said, "Where's Fleetwood Mac?" He said, "They just walked right by you." I said, "What are you talking about? I thought those were the Roadies." He said, "No, that's Fleetwood Mac." And I said, "Hang on, are you kidding me? I've done dates with them in the past. That's not them." He goes, "Well, listen, this is Fleetwood Mac as it is today. Forget about those other guys. They're out. You're never going to see them again. This is Fleetwood Mac." And I go, "Oh, no. No way." I said, "This is not happening." He rears back his arm like to slug me. He starts to swing, and as he swings, I lunge forward. My natural instinct was to, you know, dive at him.
12: Rich wraps his arms around the manager's chest, and the two topple backward into a wall. A security guard comes rushing over.
10: Whoa, the guys break it up. What's going on? Next thing I know, the band runs on stage and they start playing. What has just happened? I'm in the Twilight Zone. I'm like pacing around. I didn't know what to do. I know people were going to be so upset, and this is total BS.
12: What Rich doesn't know is that the guys in the band are feeling pretty much the same way he is.
13: You know, going on stage, thinking, "My God, you know, we don't really want to be doing this. This doesn't feel right," but we didn't know how to get out of it.
12: The frontman of the band billed as Fleetwood Mac that night was a blonde singer with a soulful, ragged voice who went by the name Elmer Gantry.
13: A lot of people say, "Oh, Elmer, you were in the bogus Fleetwood Mac." I mean, it was easier to go, "Yeah, that's right."
12: The real reason Elmer was on that stage and felt like he couldn't leave was because he'd been asked to go on by drummer Mick Fleetwood himself.
13: We knew what we knew, which was that we were doing it because Fleetwood had come to our house and said it all and laid it all out.
12: Just 2 months before the show in Pittsburgh, Elmer was living in South London with guitarist Kirby Gregory. The two were writing and recording music together when they got a call from Kirby's manager, who also happened to manage Fleetwood Mac. And he told them that Mick Fleetwood wanted to meet them.
13: He said, "Okay, well, Mick will call you." So Mick did call, and then he came over to where we were living.
12: Mick Fleetwood parked his Morgan sports car outside their flat and ducked his head as he passed through the doorway. Wiry, wearing a loose shirt, his signature pair of wooden balls hanging from his belt.
13: But he seemed damaged, actually, very depressed.
12: Here's what Mick Fleetwood said in his autobiography.
14: "I couldn't take it anymore. I was coming unglued emotionally. It was heartbreak heaped on heartache for me."
13: He just split up with his wife. She was the singer. He said he really needed a rest, needed to get his head together.
12: So Mick was headed to Africa for some R&R. And while he was gone, he wanted Elmer and Kirby to help him form a new lineup of Fleetwood Mac, with Elmer as the lead singer and Kirby on lead guitar.
13: And I thought, well, this makes perfect sense, actually. We've got the kind of, you know, British blues rock background. We would just slide into these positions naturally, really. So it wasn't even really a surprise. It was exciting. It was delightful. But it wasn't like, "Oh my God, why did you think of us?" I mean, that never occurred to me. You know, it was obvious why we would have been thought of, because of who we were and what we were doing, what we'd been doing, you know.
12: In the 60s, Elmer fronted Elmer Gantry's Velvet Opera, a band known for their wild shows and the song Flames, covered by an early version of Led Zeppelin. They'd even shared a bill once with Fleetwood Mac.
13: I was definitely known. I mean, it may not have been famous, but I was notorious.
12: Kirby, on the other hand, was in the band Curved Air. He was barely out of his teens, but he could shred with the best of them.
13: And he had a guitar, and yet he did wonderful things with it.
12: Together, they were a dynamic duo. They played all over London, even though they didn't make a whole lot of money doing it.
13: You know, we had this old second-hand, beaten-up old truck, and literally the front was held on with gaffer tape. It was that kind of, you know, that kind of struggle and having a whip round to see what we could afford on the way home from a gig to eat. It was that kind of stuff. And is there enough money to pay for the gas, you know?
12: Now, here was a bona fide rock star, a guy who'd made it big time, the very Fleetwood of Fleetwood Mac himself, offering them the biggest opportunity they'd ever had.
13: It was like, oh God, we're gonna actually have roadies. We're gonna have like decent equipment. Well, at last, there might be a possibility of getting some regular income.
12: Plus, they were fans of Fleetwood Mac, and they were excited to take the band into a new era.
13: Would you like to join Fleetwood Mac? Yeah, obviously, who wouldn't, you know?
12: So that afternoon in their flat, with Mick Fleetwood, they talked about what they would play on their upcoming tour of America.
13: We went through a whole load of numbers to include in the set, and he said, well, that's no problem. I obviously know all those.
12: Working with Fleetwood Mac's manager, Elmer and Kirby would enlist the musicians, keeping Mick Fleetwood and possibly one or two others from the old lineup.
15: Did you have any reservations about the fact that it was only Mick Fleetwood?
13: Well, there'd been something like 12 lineups of Fleetwood Mac up until that point.
12: It's true. Not a lot of job security in Fleetwood Mac. After a couple of hours, Mick Fleetwood left Elmer and Kirby's flat, satisfied.
13: He seemed kind of enthusiastic. It seemed like it was real and it was going to happen. And he said, I'll be in touch before we all go to the States.
12: Elmer and Kirby start phoning up musicians to join the band. Some are friends, like the bassist.
13: We've just been offered this. It's fantastic. You know, do you want to get involved?
12: A keyboard player signs on.
13: He was a great pianist when he was sober, but he was rarely sober.
12: And finally, a temporary drummer to play with them until Mick Fleetwood has had time to get over his heartbreak or whatever.
13: It was all supposed to be secret. It was supposed to be hush, hush. And we rehearsed. We rehearsed the set that we were putting together, Stop Missing Round, you know, Rattlesnake Shake, all those old Mac numbers.
12: Weeks go by, and they don't hear from Mick Fleetwood. But then, it's time to get on the plane and go.
13: And we were a bit annoyed that he hadn't come down to rehearsals, but I don't think the plan was ever for him to travel with us. I thought Mick would be going first class under his own steam, you know.
12: January 1974. Elmer first steps foot in America, a place he'd never been.
13: Everything was discovery. New, discovery, exciting. I mean, it was one of those things that when you're sort of 14 or 15, you know, it's like, I want to have a hit record. And I want to tour America.
12: And their first stop is that show booked by promoter Rich Angler.
10: How are you, my friend?
12: At a theater in Pittsburgh.
10: It's 3,500 seats. So I go on sale, boom, the thing sells out, like, right away.
13: It was rammed, absolutely rammed.
12: The band is ready to rock, but their star drummer, Mick Fleetwood...
13: Right, where's Mick?
12: MIA.
13: We said, well, where is he?
12: Feeding Elmer and the boys information is Fleetwood Mac's manager, Cliff Davis.
13: Cliff said he's not coming, he's not here. We said, well, cancel the gig then. This, we're not going on and we need to just go.
12: But Cliff is not one to take no for an answer.
13: Saying, look, it nicked, I've signed a contract for the band to go on and you can't do that sort of thing over in the States, you'll end up in jail. And of course we felt incredibly vulnerable because we'd never been there before, we didn't know how anything worked. Cliff was the man with the tickets and the money. What do you do if you're sitting in jail in Pittsburgh and you don't know what's going on, you know?
15: Even within the already very shady world of 70s rock managers, Cliff Davis had a reputation. He was known to be eccentric, aggressive even, barking out orders in his thick Cockney accent while practicing karate.
13: You'd be discussing something in the office and he'd be walking around sort of spinning nunchuckers. He was really good at it. You know, I saw him destroy a chair just standing there one day.
15: Did you know that he was a big karate enthusiast?
10: Did you just make that up?
15: Rich Engler, the promoter, who got into that awkward man tussle with Cliff Davis.
10: Oh, my goodness. I'm glad the security guy was there. I might not have lived to that. I might have to take me out in a stretcher.
15: He had to watch helplessly as a band featuring none of the original Fleetwood Mac members took the stage.
10: I couldn't believe it. I was in the middle of a bogus Fleetwood faux Mac.
15: As Elmer grabs the mic, he's feeling loose, ready. He'd already thoroughly prepared with what he called his gig kit.
13: Some speed, a quarter bottle of rum, and some weed. Getting the balance between being disinhibited enough but being functional enough.
15: The band doesn't feel like they have a choice now. They don't know what the consequences will be if they don't hold up their end of the bargain.
13: It was just about let's get on, show them what we can do. This is going to be great. And there were some numbers you go, this is going to blow them away.
10: And the band went straight into Rattlesnake Shake. To my astonishment and amazement, the band was actually good. They learned all the songs and they were pulling off this coup. The audience, they're like going nuts, loving it. The crowd was going crazy.
15: Not many seem to notice that this Fleetwood Mac ain't exactly Fleetwood Mac.
10: We either gave 3 or 5 refunds out of 3,500 people.
13: We did 2 encores. It was fantastic. It just went down a bomb. We played really well. It was amazing.
15: When Elmer gets off stage, though, that's when reality hits. There's no way this tour can go on without Mick Fleetwood.
13: Our hearts sunk. Yeah, what are we going to do?
15: Elmer and the band are being paid by the gig, so cutting the tour short now, that'll really hurt financially. But manager Cliff Davis reassures them, don't worry, Mick is still coming.
13: It was just, no, he couldn't make it for tonight. He is coming, but he just hasn't got it together. He's still sort of in a very depressed mood. It was like, well, okay then. He could have come out after, before the second gig or the third gig, you know.
15: As the band makes their way up the East Coast, they don't hear word one from Mick Fleetwood, and Elmer has no way of contacting him.
13: We weren't given any phone numbers for him. So, we were kind of hanging on.
15: Meanwhile, the press is beginning to notice that Fleetwood Mac is light of Fleetwood. Articles start appearing with titles like, Really the Mac? And Will the Real Fleetwood Mac Please Stand Up?
13: That was kind of nasty stuff. And we thought, this is really bad.
15: Many of the articles note that Mick Fleetwood is still a member of the band and intending to join them. But by the time the tour reaches New York City, he still hasn't shown.
13: Because of the publicity in the media and the press, that kind of stuff, the worry was going on stage and were you going to get hit by a bottle before you even started playing?
15: Half an hour before going on stage at the Academy of Music in New York City, for the first time ever, Elmer loses his voice.
13: I could hardly speak. You know, I reacted really badly to air conditioning. I mean, the fact that I smoked an enormous amount of fags as well.
15: Cliff insists that the band go on and play anyway, without Elmer.
13: You know, an instrumental set, no matter how good it was not really what the audience had come to see, you know. And I felt bad for the other boys because I just figured, you know, we need to do this together.
15: After limbering up with some karate moves, Cliff goes on stage to address the increasingly hostile crowd. He takes the microphone and calls for silence.
13: He said, I am Fleetwood Mac. We took that with a pinch of salt and went, they nuts.
15: Cliff Davis claimed to own the right

0: and he starts to realize something.
1: That we got caught in the crossfire between the Mac and Cliff.
0: Across the pond, Mick Fleetwood has started giving statements to the press, saying things like,
2: "We're the real Fleetwood Mac, yeah, for sure."
1: That they'd been wronged and we were, you know, a bogus band trying to trade on their success.
3: "I couldn't allow other musicians to tour under our name, whoever they were."
1: I knew absolutely that he was lying. If Mick at any time had phoned up and said, "Look, I don't want to do this, I'm not going through with it," it would have ended. You know, it would have ended during rehearsals. It would certainly have ended before we went. It's almost like years in the business and working towards something like this, and then it's completely destroyed and you've lost all credibility. Felt, I don't know, more devastated than angry, I think. Felt kind of betrayed and let down.
0: Mick Fleetwood practically signed them up to do this tour. And now they're stuck.
1: Simply, we couldn't have afforded to get home. I mean, Cliff wasn't going to go, "Well, here's your ticket home, off you go then." He wasn't going to do that. There was no way. He was insistent that he was going to push this through and it was going to be a success.
0: Cliff is already forging ahead after the NYC show. To keep the band out of legal trouble, he renames them.
1: You know, Cliff's going to change it to the New Fleetwood Mac.
0: They're now the New Fleetwood Mac.
1: And it's our job to go on stage and prove how good we are.
0: But the bad press continues to follow them wherever they go. Articles calling the band members phony, faceless, masquerading unknowns.
1: These unknowns, all this cobblers.
0: As the band moves west, gigs start to get canceled left and right. People call in complaining, asking for refunds. The Deputy Attorney General of Idaho even files a lawsuit after their show.
1: But the weird thing was, we carried on and we were still going down a storm. Some of the gigs, they were brilliant. I mean, you know, getting up and performing, you kind of, everything else goes out of the window and you're concentrating on what you're doing. And it was a good lineup, musicians that you know, I could rely on to do the job. It felt great and it went down great. Considering the situation that we were in and all the news and the bad publicity, getting encores at gigs was kind of quite surprising.
0: At one show, they lose power.
1: The back line all went down. Everything went down apart from the PA system. And I just scattered and made stuff up for about 10 minutes and got the audience involved and then clapping and stamping and right into it. And when the sound came back on again, there was an eruption of applause. You know, you get that kind of feel when it's all going right. You know you've got the audience. It's not so much you've got them as they're with you.
0: The New Fleetwood Mac shares stages and holds their own against rock legends like Kiss, Leonard Skinner, Joe Walsh.
1: And Joe Walsh said, "I don't know who you are, man," he said, "but you're a great band."
0: Sure, there are the occasional boos and people shouting, "Where's Mick?" At least one bottle gets thrown. And it seems like someone, probably a member of the road crew, sabotages Kirby's guitar amp.
1: And we're about to do the sound check, and we find that the wires have all been ripped out of the back of the AC-30.
0: They just get a new amp and press on. Still, the weight of it all, being labeled as phonies and Rolling Stone and scabs by Mick Fleetwood, slowly grinds them down.
1: We were saying to Cliff, "We want this to stop. We want to go home. We've had enough."
0: When they cross the border into Canada for a show in Calgary, Cliff finally agrees.
1: And we just wanted out. It was humiliating. The TV, the papers, it's just getting worse, you know. And it's all very well soldiering through and going down to sort of 500 people or 1,000 people in a gig. But that doesn't compare to thousands of newspapers out there and the thousands of people that are being reached by snide comments on the TV. You know, we were not going to win that one. It felt like a victory that we managed to persuade Cliff to organise the flights for us to come home.
0: The New Fleetwood Mac had lasted only 6 weeks. They get on a plane headed to London, and when they land, their problems aren't over.
1: When we get back to England, they were suing all of us, including Cliff, Kirby, myself, everybody involved.
0: The old Fleetwood Mac takes the New Fleetwood Mac to court.

0: 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After the break, the Don't Stop, Won't Stop music continues. Snap Judgment.
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Some call it soccer, some call it football, some even call it the beautiful game. 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

0: Welcome back to Snap Judgment. We are almost, not quite, maybe Fleetwood Mac story continues.
1: They were suing all of us, including Cliff, Kirby, myself, everybody involved.
2: Mick Fleetwood has to testify, and he admits that, yes, he'd been to Elmer and Kirby's house to talk about the tour. But it wasn't committal, he says.
1: It was just clearly bollocks, and the judge wasn't buying it. We didn't have to pay a penny. I didn't even have to appear in court.
2: A representative of Mick Fleetwood declined to comment on this story, and he's maintained ever since that he had nothing to do with the tour.
1: The last time I heard anything from the Mac was when Mick Fleetwood was sitting in my living room. I'm still really angry about it. It's amazing how it all comes back, the feelings around it.
3: I mean, if you were going to talk to Mick Fleetwood about all this, what would you want to say to him?
1: What the f*** happened? And if you weren't happy, why didn't you tell us? Why didn't you just phone up and say, I'm not doing it? Yeah, I'd like to know what was going on.
2: The real Fleetwood Mac relocated to Los Angeles in order to deal with the continuing legal fallout from the tour. There, they met Stevie Nicks and Lindsey Buckingham and set about becoming the biggest band in the world.
1: I mean, I don't begrudge them that stuff. What I begrudge is the fact that it was so devastating to us. I mean, it really destroyed our potential careers, basically. We'd been tainted by the publicity. We couldn't catch a cold, really.
2: Back in London, nobody wanted to work with Elmer and his guitar-playing flatmate Kirby. The calls just stopped coming.
1: I've never been particularly ambitious. It's like, even with this thing, you know, my career has been walking through open doors, and that ceased.
2: Kirby was so down, he swore off the music business entirely and moved to the country.
1: He just thought he'd never play again and went off peeling spuds and doing washing up at his father-in-law's hotel, you know.
3: What are you doing?
1: Nothing, really, at that time. Smoking quite a lot of dope, laying around. I can't really remember, actually, to tell you the truth.
2: And then Elmer got another offer he couldn't refuse. From, of all people, Cliff Davis, the recently fired manager of Fleetwood Mac.
3: Why did you say yes to working with Cliff again?
1: I mean, we knew he was a bit of a megalomaniac, but our view was that he'd been stitched up by Mick Fleetwood. Cliff decided we should form a band and he would finance us putting a band together. That's how Stretch happened.
2: From the ashes of the new Fleetwood Mac rose Stretch, a group fronted by Elmer, featuring the bass player from the tour, and
1: Kirby came back from the deep low that he'd been in.
2: Kirby, Elmer's musical partner.
1: We auditioned for guitarists and we auditioned for drummers.
2: A lot of musicians who came in weren't actually interested in joining the band.
1: People turning up not good enough or not equipped enough, but really only coming in the first thing, oh, tell us about the Fleetwood Mac stuff. The attitude was, how did you think you could get away with that? You know, of course, we didn't think we could get away. We didn't think we were getting away with anything.
2: Finally, they had a lineup, and they went into the studio.
1: And we were recording down there, and Kirby turned up with this track.
2: A song he'd written during his hiatus from music.
1: I didn't like the style of it much.
2: But Elmer really connected with the lyrics. They were about betrayal and dishonesty. Like, the only one who knows the truth, that's him, me, and you. The damage is much deeper than you'll ever see.
3: Was it a very conscious comment on the Fleetwood Mac disaster?
1: Yeah, because it was Kirby, Mick Fleetwood, and me. You know, we're the only ones that know the truth. And it was a track that Kirby had written when he was in that kind of deep despair, trying to make sense of it all, just laying down the truth of the situation, how painful it was. The damage is much deeper than you'll ever see. Well, that's certainly true.
2: They decided to run through it right there in the studio. Even though Elmer's throat was sore and his voice was really more like a growl.
1: So I had kind of gig throat, which was like it adds a sort of bottom dimension to my vocal range. It was almost like a piss take. Oh, I'm going to do a Barry White on this, you know. While we were playing it, Jim, who was the drummer, he missed a beat, which he then realised sounded really good, so he repeated it.
4: I've been thinking about what you have done to me. The damage is much deeper than you'll ever see.
2: For 2.5 minutes, Elmer is at a simmer. And then he explodes.

0: my ears now, it's a pretty scorching track. Like, you guys sound pissed.
1: Yeah, I didn't think, oh, I'm going to make this really hard hitting, I'm going to sing it like this. I just sang it straight from the guts and out of the mouth, you know, bypass the brain at all costs. Man, that's him, me and you. You know, it's just lucky that it ended up being a classic, and I've heard loads of versions of it. You can't choose to create that stuff. You finish a track sometimes and everybody just looks at one another and we got that.
2: 1, 2. Now, you might not be surprised to learn that the song Elmer recorded with Stretch that day, Why Did You Do It, became the biggest hit of his career. It's been featured in commercials, a Guy Ritchie movie, and Mick Fleetwood has definitely heard it.
3: The song was a direct attack on me for not showing up for the bogus Fleetwood Mac tour, which I'd never promised to do in the first place, of course. All of it was too bizarre. Damage is much deeper
2: than you'll ever see. Elmer and Kirby still make music together. Learn more about their tunes past and present on our website, snapjudgment.org. Thank you, Elmer, for sharing your story with us. Thanks as well to Mike Stacks from Ugly Things Magazine and the good folks at Whistledown Studios in London, especially David Prest, who read the excerpts from Mick Fleetwood's autobiography for us. The original score for that piece was by Dirk Schwartzoff. It was produced by John Fasile.

0: As schools around the country move towards getting screens out of classrooms, students with disabilities and their families say their needs are being left behind.
1: It's throwing the baby out with the bathwater. 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

0: I'm Scott Tong. Another Supreme Court decision day. We are waiting for rulings on birthright citizenship, immigrants' TPS status, and President Trump's attempt to fire a Fed governor. And an update on a famous pair of bald eagles in D.C.
1: The male of this pair, I've known him for 10 years and watched him like face other kinds of struggles.
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1: Today, everyone wants the dream job, but it always goes to someone else. That is the rule. But what happens when that someone else is you?
2: This story starts back in the early 70s New York, when Merritt Riley was the Yankees' biggest 11-year-old fan.
3: I was hardcore.
2: Well, actually,
3: my mom and dad were big Yankee fans, so I really didn't have a choice to tell you the truth. It was always extra special to be at a game, smelling the grass and smelling the popcorn. You know, I always sought to get autographs and meet the players. But at the games, I'd be sitting there watching the bat boy retrieving foul balls, and I always wondered, how in God's name can I become that kid? I figured, you know, what the hell, I'll give it a shot, and I wrote a letter to Yankee Stadium. I didn't address it to anybody in particular, just hoping it would get a response.
2: And he did.
3: Pretty quickly.
2: From a bat boy named Joe.
3: Being the kid I was, I got the letter, and I was so excited. It was written on Yankee letterhead stationery, and I was like, wow, this is it. I showed my mom and dad.
2: Bat Boy Joe wrote back and said in order to join the Bat Boy Club,
3: you had to have good grades, athletic ability, be 16 years old.
2: Merritt only met one of these requirements. He was a smarty pants.
3: Yeah.
2: But over the next 5 years, Merritt set his little mind and body to it, and bada bing bada boom, Joe hooked him up, and Merritt became a Yankee Bat Boy. And even before he did any Bat Boy things, it changed his life.
3: I'm kind of making fun of myself here. When I was in high school, I was like a little nerdy kid, you know? I wasn't really, one of those popular kids, you know what I mean? All of a sudden, everybody wanted to be my friend. Kids that I thought would never talk to me because they were the cool kids, they were the jocks. You know, it's funny because a lot of those kids are friends still today. Best part of the job was being around players that, you know, a year or two before I was watching on TV and only dreaming that it would be like a dream to, you know, to meet these people. You know, and now I'm in the same locker room as them.
2: Being a bat boy is no easy work. Merritt shined all the players' cleats, did the laundry, and during practices, he'd shag fly balls. But his most important job was during the game.
3: During the game, you have one responsibility. Once that player that's at home plate hits the ball, whether it's a base hit or an out, your main and only responsibility is to get that bat and get it right back to the dugout.
2: Once in the dugout, all Merritt had to do was return the bat to the bat container, where the other bats hung out.
3: During the game, the Yankees were very, very strict about not being part of the game. You know, being invisible, really.
2: Now, Merritt was planning the rest of his life and career from his gig as a bat boy. If he did a good job, his plan was to become an umpire. Well, that was the hope, at least until July 24th, 1983, Yankee Stadium. Merritt's beloved Yankees were facing one of their biggest rivals, the Kansas City Royals.
3: It was a Sunday afternoon in July, and back then the Yanks and Kansas City, they saw each other a lot in the playoffs, and it was a packed house. You know, it was hot, it was a loud, you know, boisterous crowd.
2: Now, this game was extra special to Merritt, not because of the heated rivalry, but because of one player on the Royals, the superstar hitter George Brett.
3: For whatever reason, George Brett took a liking to me. Even though he was a superstar, he was like a regular guy. He'd, you know, clown around with everybody in the clubhouse. He'd always be breaking my chops about one thing or another. And, you know, kidding around, not mean. He had a nickname for me, and it was Spalding from Caddyshack.
2: Spalding Smales. Not the coolest nickname. Spalding from the movie Caddyshack is a spoiled brat infamous for picking his nose and eating it.
3: You know what? It wasn't like I liked the nickname. I just liked that he noticed me enough to have a nickname for me. You know, he made you feel important. That made me like him, you know? He definitely became my favorite.
2: Yankee fan listeners, don't worry about it. His allegiance is still with you.
3: Yeah. I mean, George Brett was one of those guys that I would secretly root for. As long as the Yankees would win the game, I was rooting for George Brett to do well. There weren't other players I could say that about that were not on the Yankees.
2: All right, so back to the game.
3: First inning.
4: Second, third, fourth.
3: The game didn't stand out for any reason.
4: Seventh
3: inning. Eighth inning. All right, here we are on the top of the ninth inning. The Yanks are up 4-3.
2: And it's a very close game with the Royals at bat with two outs and a runner on base.
3: You know, you figured the Yanks are going to win this game. You have the Yankee closer, Goose Gossage, who basically was lights out once they brought him in. But a player from Kansas City gets on base, and none other than my favorite player in baseball, George Brett. The crowd's on its feet. George Brett is known as the Yankee Killer, but also well known as the Hemorrhoid Guy.
2: Back in the 1980 World Series, George had to leave a game early because hemorrhoid pain. Since then, every time he came up to bat, he was the butt of all jokes and jeers.
3: The crowd is going wild, jeering at George Brett because of a hemorrhoidal issue. I got a big conflict going on in my head. You know, I'm rooting for this guy, George Brett, to get the big hit. But at the same time, I want to see my favorite team win the game. So George Brett's at bat, and Goose Gossage leans in and delivers a pitch.
0: Uh-oh.
3: I could tell just from the sound of the ball hitting the bat, this thing was going to leave the ballpark. There was a very quick moment of silence, and then all of a sudden the place went crazy.
0: And now the Royals have the one-run lead.
3: So right away, I get up to home plate. I grab the bat. At the time, I know that I have to get that back to the dugout. But I said, you know what? I know I'll probably get in trouble, but I'm going to wait there. I'm going to wait there with the bat. And I want to high-five him when he comes around because he was such a good person to me. I wanted to show that I'm a Yankee fan, but I'm a George Brett fan. While I'm standing there at home plate waiting for George Brett to round the bases, the manager of the Yankees, Billy Martin, is on the top step of the dugout, the veins of his neck just like protruding from his neck because he was screaming for his catcher to check the bat, check the bat. Right after that, the catcher of the Yankees rips it out of my hand. And he begins to inspect the bat for cork. When players cork their bats, makes the ball travel further. It's cheating. The catcher checked it for cork and then saw that there was no cork, and he just dropped it on the ground right next to me. Gotta be honest, I didn't know what was going on. At this time, George Brett now crosses home plate and just went right to the dugout. I did not get to high-five him because now I was so caught up in what was going on. Right after that, the manager ends up at home plate screaming, I want that bat checked. I want it checked for pine tar.
5: What I'm talking about, Frank, is that he's got too much pine tar, and the umpires are going to get together. George Brett looking around and wanting to know what's going on, and the umpires are going to
2: pine tar is a sticky substance that players put on their wooden bats. Basically, it helps them grip the bat, swing the bat, and hopefully hit a home run.
5: That pine tar up that far on the bat.
0: First time in a long, long time I've seen the umpires huddle this long and have a meeting over it.
5: Well, they're feeling it, see, as if there's some sticky stuff around there.
2: But there is a limit to how much pine tar one can use. 18 inches from the tip of the handle, about the width of home plate.
3: The umpires take the bat, they lay it down against home plate to determine if the pine tar was too far up the handle of the bat.
0: Measure it across home plate.
5: I've never seen this.
0: I never have either.
2: The umpires struggle to make a call, and that's because the pine tar rule, it's one of those obscure rules that's rarely enforced. And here, the crafty Yankee manager was waiting until the perfect moment to bring this tiny rule down on George's head.
3: I'm thinking, if I would have just picked up the bat and gotten it out of there instead of waiting at home to play for the high five, none of this would be happening.
0: That's Nick Bremigan with the
5: this
0: bat.
5: This is
0: right
5: going to be an interesting call.
0: Brett isn't sure whether he has a home run yet or not.
3: At that point, I stopped slinking away back towards the dugout, walking backwards. And the players were angry. And at one point, George Brett, who's now pacing up and down the dugout like a raging bull, he says, all I know is that if they call me out, you're going to see four dead umpires.
6: Four dead umpires. Four dead umpires.
3: And almost right after that, almost immediately after that, the home plate umpire looks towards where the Kansas City Royals were, and makes the out sign.
5: They might be going to call George Brett out.
0: Well, he is. He's out.
5: Yes, sir.
0: Brett is out. Look at this. Brett is out. And
5: he's steaming mad.
3: George Brett just charges out of the dugout like a maniac. First couple buttons on his shirt were like open. You know, his hair was a disaster. You know.
0: Forcibly restrained from hitting plate umpire Tim McClellan.
3: Oh, it was crazy. It was crazy.
0: And the Yankees have won the ball game 4-3. Brett is called out for using an illegal bat.
3: Now I position myself inside the dugout, at which point the players from Kansas City are yelling at me. Why the hell didn't you get the bat? Well, I was... you could edit this? I would my pants. 50,000 people and all these big baseball players, and I was scared. I'm not afraid to say that. I was scared.
2: At this point, all hell breaks loose.
3: Yankee Stadium security the guys in suits and ties, they're out on the field. And one of them comes up behind the umpire and swipes the bat out of the umpire's hand and makes a beeline for the dugout. At which point, a pitcher for the Kansas City Royals, Gaylord Perry, sneaks up behind the Yankee Stadium security and swipes the bat out of his hand.
0: Well, a Yankee security person and one of the umpires quickly are chasing whoever has the bat. Jose Martinez is holding Brett. Bobby, I've never seen this in my life.
3: It was something out of a movie. It really was. It kept getting worse for me. It was like a bad nightmare. It kept getting worse.
2: The game ends. Yankee fans celebrate as they leave the stadium, while the Royal fans are still stunned.
3: The players are gone. The umpires are gone. The whole swarm of people is gone. I'm in the dugout by myself. One of the clubhouse managers comes down and says, you don't want to go up into that locker room right now. The Kansas City Royals don't want to see you. They're pissed off at you.
2: So Merritt begins his post-game duties, knocking the mud out of Spikes, cleaning up the Yankee locker room.
3: At that point, I thought it was the end of the world. This is the biggest thing ever that's happened to me. The manager of the clubhouse, where the Royals were, came down and said, look, it's safe to go back down to the locker room. The guys that were angry are gone, so come on down. All I could tell you was I was real nervous. I entered the locker room very, very timidly, and I opened the door to the locker room. On the left-hand side is a swarm of reporters.
2: And guess who's in the center of this swarm? You guessed it. Superstar George Brett.
3: The one guy I don't want to see, and he's the only, one of the only ones left. So I try to make my way towards the back of the locker room. I figured he wouldn't see me because there were so many reporters around him. And I go walking through, and, you know, you couldn't have planned it any better. The reporters move out of the way, and all of a sudden he locks eyes with me. And I'm thinking, holy, you got to be kidding. I thought I was dead. Yeah, I figured my heart was broken already. So he's like, Spalding. And I stopped dead in my tracks. And I didn't expect that at all. That he would be in the mood where he's calling me by my nickname, you know? And I was like, yeah. And he looks at me, he says, why didn't you get the bat? And I'm like, holy Christ, what do I say? What do I say? You know, I'm speaking to a Major League Baseball player. I'm 17 years old. And before I could answer, he just started laughing. He said, I'm only kidding around with you. He goes, don't worry about it. And then he said, but you do owe me. And I remember saying, as clear as day, whatever you want, whatever you need. So he says to me, do you want me to tell you what he says to me? He says to me, the next time I'm back here in New York City, he goes, you're going to get me laid. And I said to him, you want me to get you laid? And I started laughing, you know, and he laughed, and that was pretty much it.
2: After the Pine Tar game, people called George Brett a cheater for using a special bat. But George, he got the last laugh. Eventually, the Pine Tar ruling was overturned, George got his home run back, and the Royals won the game. Oh, and remember the hemorrhoids nickname? That was now behind him.
3: As a result of the Pine Tar game, that nickname was forever gone. People don't even know about it, really. I know this whole incident could be blamed on my hero worship of George Brett. You know, any other player, I went up and retrieved bats probably thousands of times. The one time I didn't do it, this baseball history was made.
0: Well, he's out.
5: Yes, sir.
0: Brett is out. Look at this.
5: Demon Matt.
0: He is out. Bobby, I've never seen this in my life.
3: And still to this day, I still have not gotten that high five I was looking for.
7: Thank you, Merritt Riley, for sharing that story with the Snap. Merritt still considers himself the Yankees' biggest fan. And a big shout-out as well to Daniel Barbarisi from the Wall Street Journal for bringing us that story. 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

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As well as Snap's Evil Twin Podcast, Spooked. Snap is brought to you by the team that knows how to hide stuff on the tour bus, except for the Uber producer, Mr. Mark Ristich. He's always with the, it's in there, officer. It's over there, officer. Well, there's Nancy Lopez, Pat Messini Miller, Anna Sussman, Renzo Gorio, John Facile, Shayna Sheely, Taylor Decott, Flo Wiley, Marissa Dodge, Bo Walsh, David Exme, and Regina Bediaco. And this is not the news. No Oasis news. In fact, you could do like me. Head out to the club. Let it slip that you're part of the band. Even though, of course, you're not part of the band. And you would still, even then, not be as far away from the news as this is. But this is PNOS.

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2: I'm Robin Young. It's Here and Now. Coming up, the latest on rising tensions between the White House and Republican senators. Take North Carolina's Tom Tillis.
3: Whoever these people are in the White House need to get the hell out of the White House. I am tired of amateur hour.
1: Also, former First Lady Jill Biden writes about her time in the White House and her husband's disastrous debate in 2024 in a new book.
2: These stories and...
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5: 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I was the friend, had the car that would drive all my friends everywhere they wanted to go.
2: Coming up Here and Now.
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6: Live from NPR News, I'm Lakshmi Singh. The Senate is set to vote later today on billions of dollars for immigration enforcement. But first, it must deal with attempts by both Democrats and Republicans to kill off the president's plan to compensate people who claim they were targeted by the federal government. NPR's Sam Greenglass explains.
7: Approving 3 years of funding for ICE and Border Patrol should have been a cinch. Republicans do not need help from Democrats. But the measure stalled for 2 weeks amid GOP blowback to the unrelated so-called anti-weaponization fund. Earlier this week, Acting Attorney General Todd Blanche promised the fund was dead, only for President Trump to say he didn't know if the fund was scrapped. Some Republican senators have criticized Trump of sabotaging his own priorities. Sam Greenglass, NPR News, Washington.
6: A new study suggests President Trump's deployment of National Guard troops to Washington, D.C. has helped to reduce property crimes in the city with little effect on violent crime. NPR's Kat Lonsdorf says the number of Guard members in the nation's capital is set to double as the U.S. marks its 250th anniversary.
8: President Trump deployed the National Guard to D.C. back in August of last year as part of a federal task force to fight crime. Researchers at the Niskanen Center in D.C. studied police and crime data in the city, adjusting it to isolate the effect of the Guard deployment. What they found was that the deployment itself has had very little to no effect on violent crime in the city, which had already been trending down before Trump came back into office. The study did find that the presence of the Guard produced one notable improvement, about a 24% reduction in opportunistic crimes like theft and vehicle break-ins. That has come at a steep cost to taxpayers, more than $1.5 million per day for around 2,800 troops in the city. Kat Lonsdorf, NPR News, Washington.
6: Close Trump ally turned critic John Bolton has reached a plea deal that appears to resolve the Justice Department's criminal case against him. A person familiar with the matter says the president's former national security advisor during his first term plans to plead guilty to mishandling classified documents. Israeli airstrikes in Gaza killed at least 9 people early today, according to the health ministry. We have more from NPR's Anas Baba.
9: 4 Israeli helicopters launched missiles at apartments in Gaza City in the hours before dawn. The nearly simultaneous attacks took place without warning. Among those killed were the parent and 2 younger siblings of a 9-year-old Hala Lubad, leaving her the sole survivor of her family after she was pulled from the rubble. The Israeli military told NPR. The attacks targeted senior Hamas members. The attacks comes as Gaza's health ministry says May was the deadliest month this year, with 119 Palestinians killed. Israel is also expanding its control over Gaza. Troops occupy more than 60% of the territory now. Anas Babo, NPR News, Gaza City.
6: It's NPR. Under the threat of more cross-border missile and drone strikes exchanged with Ukraine, Russia is hosting a major economic forum in St. Petersburg. Russian President Vladimir Putin was slated to address the event Friday. A new study reveals wildfires are reversing more than a decade of progress the U.S. has made in making the air cleaner. In the journal Science, research shows the national smog level fell 11% from 2003 to 2015 as the government imposed stricter emission standards. But as wildfires have grown, the country's average ground level ozone increased by 4%. On this track, the study's lead author warns smog will return to 2003 levels in some 20 years. There's been a wave of proposals and policies limiting screens in classrooms across the U.S. over the last year, but NPR's Janaki Mehta reports some students with disabilities feel their needs are being left behind.
10: California ninth grader Soraya Martin loves creative writing. She says stories come naturally to her.
8: But words are different.
4: I have dyslexia, so I've struggled with that my whole life.
8: She'd resisted using assistive technology like dictation software until last year because she just didn't want to feel singled out at school. But then it changed everything.
4: I started getting really good grades, and it made me feel more confident in myself.
8: Now, as screen limit policies are rolling out quickly across the country, disability advocates worry assistive technology built into cell phones, laptops, and tablets could be unintentionally swept up too. They hope state and school leaders slow down to include disabled voices in the national conversation. Janaki Mehta, NPR News.
6: It's NPR.
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12: I'm Robin Young in Boston. It's Here and Now. President Trump is facing a fresh setback to his agenda in his second term, and it's coming from his own party. Last night, four Republican representatives joined with House Democrats to pass an Iran War Powers Resolution. It's an example of the growing opposition to the president's handling of the war, largely a symbolic one. Even if the Senate advances the House resolution, it will land on the president's desk and likely end up being tossed from there. Still, there are things being said that make one pause. Here's North Carolina's Republican Senator Tom Tillis.
3: Whoever these people are in the White House need to get the hell out of the White House. I am tired of amateur hour.
12: Okay. Kate Santelis is a congressional reporter for Axios. Hi, Kate.
13: Hi. Thank you for having me.
12: And we're also thinking that the Treasury Secretary was asked in a hearing if he wanted to punch Trump's acting head of national security in the nose. He said, no, I wanted to kick him in the butt, for lack of a better word. It's just exchanges like this. Just to start, are you having a sense that there's something, you know, really roiling?
13: Yeah, I mean, I think we are seeing pushback from congressional Republicans to this White House for the first time this entire administration. You know, Republicans and this White House, they've been in lockstep since Trump came back into office. But over the last couple of weeks, we've really started to see some calculated takes from congressional Republicans about pushing back against this White House. And a big part of that is the fact that President Trump has gone after some of these lawmakers in a way to prevent them from having their reelection prospects. You know, Senator Cornyn just lost his primary. Senator Cassidy also lost his primary. And now we have this group of senators who are part of this, quote, YOLO caucus, who don't feel like they need to be in lockstep in the way that they have been in the past and are pushing back against him. And we're also seeing other Republicans that are upset with some of this administration's actions, like the war in Iran, like this $1.8 billion weaponization fund, like the ballroom. And it's all coming at a time where congressional Republicans need to deliver on Trump's agenda, and these things are all stalling it right now.
12: YOLO, you only live once?
13: Yes.
12: So
13: yes,
12: why not? YOLO, you... So why not?
13: It's really because, you know, when these senators were running for reelection, they didn't want to do anything to be in the bad graces of President Trump, right? They needed his support. We know that Trump's endorsement means a lot when it comes to Republicans winning their primaries. And if they don't get it, like we saw with Senators Cornyn and Cassidy and Congressman Thomas Massey, they end up losing. So that's why we did see a lot of pushback before that. But now that we have this group who are lame ducks, they're not running for re-election, we're starting to see some of them really push back against the president that we haven't seen in a way. And again, it's some of the administration's actions too that are contributing to this, taking things too far for some Republicans.
12: Well, let's talk about that. The war, for instance, the House vote last night and this resolution now headed to the Senate. You know, as we said, it's just symbolic. And we mentioned there was pushback from Republicans. It's just four. But at one time, it wouldn't have been one. And the president did lash out at them.
13: Yes, he did. Yeah, we did see four Republicans yesterday. That was Thomas Massey, Tom Barrett, Warren Davidson, and Brian Fitzpatrick join every House Democrat in voting to force President Trump to end this war. And it is symbolic, but again, we do have small margins in the House, which is why it only took four of them. But either way, President Trump is really not happy about this result. He took to Truth Social this morning. He called the vote meaningless, noted that it was just four bad Republicans who did this in the middle of his negotiations to end the war. But still, this was really a stunning result from the House after we saw so many failed attempts to rein in the president's campaign in Iran and other military operations overseas. And Republicans overall have largely backed this war since the beginning in February. But this unease within the GOP has continued to grow, especially as gas prices continue to rise. That's not something that they want to be dealing with so close to the November midterms.
2: Yeah. And as what appears to be a deal would put the U.S. pretty much where it was, you know, before all of this money and, of course, loss of life. Look, it doesn't seem like a good time for the president to have this fracture. The Senate is launching into a voting blitz on that budget reconciliation package that would fund immigration enforcement agencies. Democrats have been holding out because of the ICE funding. But this bill now also doesn't have that $1.776 billion so-called weaponization fund in it. That might have paid out money to Jan 6 rioters. That was a bridge too far for Republicans. But might some Republicans balk on this for any reason?
13: Yeah, I mean, we're already seeing that now. Of course, they're on their sixth votorama of this Congress, which allows any senator to offer an unlimited a number of amendments. And we've seen this weaponization fund really dominate this conversation around it. They're on their first vote of that will be several votes throughout this day. And it's already taken a little bit over 2 hours. They're still stuck on this. And if this vote were to pass, it would send the entire bill back to the committee, ban the weaponization fund. So GOP senators would be forced to start this entire process over again and not be able to finish out this immigration funding that a lot of them want and the president really wants to see. So we're going to have to see what happens here today. We're seeing a lot of Republican senators struggle with the fact that there is no language right now in this bill banning this fund. That's something that they want to see. Right now, I know we have senators Bill Cassidy, John Houston, and Dan Sullivan all withholding their votes on this first vote, debating whether they should vote for this Democratic motion that would kill the fund. So we're going to have to see what happens here.
2: Well, there's so many other issues that have floated up. The president's appointment of Bill Pulte to be the acting director of national intelligence and the ballroom. But we are hearing that just in the few seconds we have, the money for the ballroom has been stripped out of that bill.
13: Yes, that happened a couple weeks ago. We knew that that didn't have support. That was another thing that we saw a lot of Republican senators push back on. And Trump did relent on that one a little bit and was like, yeah, let's just let this immigration funding go through. So that's not going to be in this bill now.
2: Axios congressional reporter Kate Santelis, thank you so much. Busy time for you. Thank you.
13: Thank you.
1: Jill Biden, the former first lady, has a new book out on her time in the White House. Her memoir, A View from the East Wing, is framed as a behind-the-scenes exclusive look. Is it? Well, All Things Considered co-host Scott Detrow spoke to Jill Biden this week for the NPR Newsmakers video podcast, and he's here with me in studio now. Hey, Scott.
14: Hey, Scott. Good to see you.
1: What part of the conversation struck you the most?
14: There were a lot of parts that was really interesting, but to me, one of the things I was most focused on asking about was this thing that she writes in the book and that she said in the first interview she did that made a lot of attention, that she was concerned during that debate when things were going so poorly for President Biden. She said she was worried he had a stroke, and she started to talk about this, and I said, you know, the thing I want to know is if you really thought that, did you have doctors check him out? Did you seek medical attention? And she told us that after the debate, he was checked out by doctors.
15: The doctors, you know, checked him out and he said, oh, he's fine.
14: And Biden said that that's why they went on to do the multiple campaign events going forward. I asked her, I said, you know, Biden insisted she had never seen President Biden like this before or since. And I said, there have been a lot of reports quoting Biden administration staffers saying that's not true. They saw him this confused, this tired, this addled at other points. Jill Biden says she stuck to her story. She has never seen him like that. And she says that nobody came to her with concerns that this was not a one-off event. Yeah.
1: So what did Jill Biden say about her husband's decision, of course, to drop out of the race after that nightmare debate?
14: she conceded how very quickly she and the president and the rest of their immediate family realized how quickly the rest of the Democratic Party had turned on him. She said that at first it was kind of mixed. There was signs of encouragement, but then people started texting her, calling her, urging her to help him make this decision. She said that it was a painful summer. It says that, you know, if she could go back, she wouldn't want him to run for a second term to begin with because it was so painful for her family.
16: Mm.
14: There were two things that I was really curious about. One was that I said that were observers like me wrong when we thought that Biden was signaling all along when he ran for president in 2020 that he would only serve one term? And she said, no, that was actually the original plan.
15: Originally, he thought, you know, just like you're saying, I'm going to do 4 years and get out. But then everybody kept saying, you've got to, you know, the midterms were good. You've got to keep going.
14: So, of course, Biden starts to run for another term. It's disastrous. He pulls out. Kamala Harris, the vice president, comes in with only 107 days to go. I said to the former first lady, you keep talking about this is a personal decision. And it was. It was his life, his career. But I said the entire rest of the country, the entire rest of the world had to live with this decision. How did you think about how your personal choices as a president
16: right.
14: affect the rest of the world? She says that was part of the consideration. But at the end, she says that, you know, she and their close circle really felt like he was doing the job and he could keep doing the job. So they wanted to stay in the race.
16: Yeah. This, of course, is the former First Lady's version of the story, version of history. What work in the White House do you think she wants to be remembered for?
14: She's very proud of the fact that she was the first lady to hold a full-time job. She continued to teach in Virginia Community College. She talked about how, you know, for the first year or so, just like every other teacher in America, she was doing it via Zoom classes. She would, you know, teach Zoom classes from the East Wing, which, of course, no longer physically exists. She talked about that. We also talked about a trip that she took to Ukraine in the early months of the war that I was actually one of the reporters traveling with her on that trip, where she snuck into the country to meet with Olena Zelenska, the first lady of Ukraine. We talked about that moment. And she talked to the importance of the role of a first lady to be kind of a symbolic representation of the country in the same way a president can. And she said that she just wanted to, you know, meet person to person to provide support, but also to signal to this country, the United States is with you in this moment.
16: Yeah. So today, how do you think Joe Biden continues to grapple with ultimately in 2024, of course, Vice President Harris lost, President Trump won?
14: Yeah. She, you know, at times she kind of tried to wiggle out of questions about that, saying, I'm not a politician. And I said, like, respectfully, Dr. Biden, you have had a front row seat to politics for decades. Yeah. You know a lot about politics, but she insists that she thought that Vice President Harris was going to win on election day, that she was surprised and shocked she lost. I asked her, like, how have you reconciled that? Why do you think America put Donald Trump back in the White House? And she said, I just don't know. I asked her what she thought about Harris's criticism, that if Harris had had longer than 107 days, she could have put together a better campaign. And that's when Biden said, I'm not a political analyst. I just can't tell. But, you know, it is very clear that the people who ran that speed campaign from midsummer on for Harris really felt like they were always at a disadvantage because it was so last minute compared to what a full presidential campaign of 2 years could have been.
16: Yeah. Scott Detrow, of course, is host of NPR's All Things Considered. You can watch the full Newsmakers interview on the NPR YouTube page or on the NPR app. Scott, thanks so much.
14: Hey, thanks for having me.
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1: It's Here and Now. Lizzo is here, and boy, is there a lot to catch up with this superstar who has a new album out. The title is, we can't say, because public radio. So let's just say it rhymes with rich, and it will probably make her more so.

0: Lizzo, Melissa, welcome back. And start with that word. You know, you're not the first person to claim it. Missy Elliott is someone who took ownership of it in the late 1990s. What does it mean to you?
1: It was like a stamp in time. This word that was used to degrade women. And it was such a beautiful thing when Black women started to reclaim it and transformed it. And I thought it was a powerful message to have a part of my narrative, to be like, people can throw words at you, own it. The best way to not be destroyed by someone else's vitriol is by taking it and putting it on like a super suit or an armor.
0: Well, something maybe you've needed. Now, I'm going to be as brief as I can about your ongoing legal issues with your backup dancers, because I know you can't say much. See, this is a legal situation. But you have said claims of harassment are absolutely not true. You're looking forward to actually testifying if there's any kind of trial. So comment in any way you want, but I'm thinking that people might be saying, maybe you're saying something about those legal issues with this title.
1: It's up to people's interpretation. I think there's a lot that I have to reclaim right now. I spend a lot of time out of the public eye, and I think people formed a lot of opinions about me.
0: Yeah.
1: And coming back, claiming that, and just owning the parts of myself that sometimes are a little bit more intense or, you know, bitchier, I think is like important for me.
0: Well, this is, I guess, what I'm getting to, because very often women who take control of their lives, and in this case, you are really firmly in control of your career, of your music, of how everything works on the stage. And sometimes that strength in a woman is interpreted as being the B word.
1: Yeah, I agree. I think people don't know how hard I work. And maybe people have some prejudices about me, you know, being a fat Black woman, they probably don't think that I'm working as hard as I'm working, which whatever. But I'm 24/7. And I think that some of the things that have been said about me, you know, if a man was running his show the way he was running his show, I don't think anyone else would bat an eye. And I also think that, like, I've had this happy-go-lucky, positive girl persona put on me. And I don't think I've been allowed to have flaws or depth. And I think that, like, what I'm doing now is adding a little bit of more texture to the way people perceive me.
0: Yeah. Well, and it is your music. And it's great, by the way. This album is just great. Defiantly so, on songs like That Girl, lots of R's. And there's a lot of, you know, dissing of your body throughout the song, but then you end on a high note. Let's listen.

0: big girl at the Met. You did shut down the red carpet when you walked at the Met in 2022. This is the big Met Gala. Screaming and yelling fans went absolutely quiet when you stopped and began playing your golden flute. That's what you're referencing there?
1: Yeah, I also, you know, the representation of being the first plus size black girl to do the carpet, I mm-hmm. think was important. And I wear that with a badge of honor. Mm-hmm. I think I was just putting that there to be like, hey, check the stats. Oh, you know, I think people forget how iconic I am.
0: Well, what does that mean for you, those kinds of cultural accomplishments? You have called yourself fat. You have reclaimed that before the B word. Mm-hmm. You've been mm-hmm. disparaged by haters, you know, online. And then when you lost some weight, you were criticized for being hypocritical. It just feels like, you know, a B word can't win, you know. Where are you now?
1: I realized that I can win because winning isn't determined by anyone else's merit but my own. I was concerned about how fans would respond to my body changing, which is why I was very open about the entire process. Mm-hmm. If you go on my social media, you will see it documented from day one where I said, I'm going to go on an intentional weight release journey. Because there were a lot of people who empowered themselves and had an empowering relationship with their body because of me and because of what I represented.
0: Yeah. So you didn't want to send a message to people that their body wasn't any good just because you had chosen to lose some weight. And you also told us you've recently gained some back and you feel good about that. So weight is obviously a work in progress, but you just said you wanted to be considerate of your fans, but not too nice. Let's hear a little bit of Too Nice.

0: had the car that would drive all my friends everywhere they wanted to go. I would pay for movie tickets, food, like...
1: Wait, did you not think you were enough?
0: Damn. No, I think that it comes from feeling inadequate.
1: Yeah.
0: Feeling like, oh, my personality's annoying. Like, you wouldn't want to be friends with me, but this is what I can offer. Like, and I think that that carried on well into my adulthood. And every person who I was friends with, I was like, you need to benefit off of me somehow. That was my value to people. And I got used. I did. I got used. Mm. And it was an extremely painful, abusive friendship. And I wrote a song about it.
1: Yeah. There you go. Well, let's listen to another song. Whose hair is this?
0: Who?

0: And this is, it's heartbreaking. It's this, you know, whose hair is this? And this gorgeous voice and ballad. And then there's the punchline at the end.
1: But I ain't been, oh, I did have red hair last week.
0: Where did this song come from?
2: I wrote Whose Hair Is This last year in the fall of 2025. And it was important to me because I played a private show and I sang 'Cause I Love You.

0: it tore the house down, mm-hmm. like standing ovation. And I said, oh, I dropped the mic afterwards, like, bink. And I was like, oh, I need to write another one of these.
1: I'm crying.
0: I used a real experience. One of my wig, I found one of my wig hairs, but I didn't. And I was like, wait a minute, because I had dyed my hair red all fall. And so I was like, what is this brown curly hair? And I took it home and did forensics, as every woman does. And I found one of the wigs that I would wear all the time. It was a casual wig. And the hair matched, and I was so embarrassed. And I was talking about it in the studio. And of course, Ricky Reed was like, that's a great lyric.
2: It's a great lyric. But can I ask you about something else you just said there, which is, you know, you perform these ballads and it's like standing ovations at the Blue Note. I feel you could sell out stadiums, you know, just you with the mic, with your flute. Did you ever think of maybe doing, you know, really big shows with you just belting it out?
0: I think about that often. I think that that's why I did the Blue Note. I think the Blue Note was my opportunity to stand at Park and Bark, as I'd say. There was no room on the stage to dance and to move around. And it was about my voice and it was about my flute playing. I have plenty of time in my career to have a performance with a piano and a microphone. I'm young. I'm sexy. I'm turnt. I'm nobody's mama. So I'm going to go outside and have fun.
2: I love the turn.
3: 1, 2, 3, 4.
2: Look, we're gonna go out on a high note. Happy to be. Thank you so much, a singer, songwriter, flautist, Lizzo. Her new album is
0: Bitch.
2: Thank you.

0: $1 billion settlement fund for allies who claim government persecution. Republicans still face a gauntlet of Democratic amendments before the bill can advance, setting up a day-long test. More votes on the settlement fund are expected. The bill would provide roughly $70 billion to fund U.S. immigration and customs enforcement and the Border Patrol. Former Trump administration National Security Advisor John Bolton has agreed to plead guilty to a single felony count of retaining classified information under a deal with the Justice Department that could allow him to avoid prison time. The deal would resolve a criminal case filed back in October that charged Bolton with 18 counts of either retaining or sharing diary-like notes with family members. Most U.S. stocks are rising as oil prices ease, but slumps for influential AI winners are weighing on Wall Street. The S&P 500 is up slightly today, a day after dropping from its record. 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
1: Some call it soccer, some call it football, some even call it the beautiful game. We'll get into the surprisingly complicated history behind the many names for the sport in multiple languages ahead of the World Cup. Hear that and the day's top international headlines next time on The World. At 3 p.m. Central, here on Nebraska Public Media.
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6: It's Here and Now with some good news about a bamboo plant native to the southeast. Rivercane is making a comeback. When it grows in dense colonies, it can help prevent floods like those brought on by Hurricane Helene nearly 2 years ago. Kate Myers with Blue Ridge Public Radio and Grist reports.
7: Basket weaver Mary Thompson is a member of the Eastern Band of Cherokee. She says rivercane has been a vital tool for the tribe for thousands of years.
8: We used it for housing, for roofing, for toys, for musical instruments, for weapons, for storage vessels, basketry.
7: Despite its many uses, 98% of rivercane has been cut down throughout the southeast to make room for agriculture and development. That makes it hard to find, so Thompson often ends up trekking hours away from home to reach it.
8: We don't have the access to it on a regular basis. We've gone as far away as Barberville, Kentucky.
7: Now, rivercane is making a comeback as flood control, a welcome sight for Thompson.
8: Now I think that people are starting to recognize the science behind what we did as a tribe.
7: And the tribe, along with universities and conservation groups, is helping to drive rivercane plantings all over the southeast after Helene unearthed flooding vulnerabilities in the region. On a hot day, a crew of planters in Fairview, North Carolina, unload precious cargo from a truck. Plastic tubs containing little rivercane plants set in about a foot of soil. They will line the banks of Cane Creek. The crew takes small clumps of tubular roots, called rhizomes, and puts them a foot into the soil. Adam Griffith has planted close to 1,000 rivercane stems since Helene on behalf of the Eastern Band of Cherokee.
9: Its ability to withstand periods of drought and flood are higher when the density is higher and when the stand is larger.
7: If these roots make it, they'll grow into huge clusters of cane.
9: They'll form a super dense jungle gym of rhizomes and roots underground, and that's what stabilizes the stream banks during the floods.
7: Since Helene, Griffith says he's seen a surge of interest in River Cane among nonprofits and universities.
9: There are many seats at the River Cane table. Everyone's welcome. We take all kinds.
7: Over the mountain at Warren Wilson College, Hazel Partington is one of several students who's pulled a seat up to the table. She's admiring a stand of River Cane along the Swannanoa River. In some spots, the feathery green fronds are taller than her.
10: And yeah, I didn't really know anything about the plant before we started, and now I feel like I'm obsessed with it. One of our program partners calls people who are really into River Cane caniacs. So we're all proud caniacs now. We love the stuff.
7: The caniacs have planted a lot of River Cane, and they've also spent a lot of time convincing others, like power companies and nurseries, to do the same. She's struck by the plant's history and how it offers a simple solution to floods.
10: We almost eradicated those ecosystems, and now we're coming back to being like, oh, they served a purpose.
7: She hopes replanting River Cane not only prevents flooding, but also keeps Cherokee traditions alive. For NPR News, I'm Katie Myers in Western North Carolina.
6: And Blue Ridge Public Radio's Laura Hackett produced this story. A note here, today on our podcast, Here Now Anytime, the important Supreme Court cases we're still waiting for, including the birthright citizenship case and President Trump's attempts to ban it, that and more at Here and Now Anytime, and you're at Here and Now, now.

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1: Live from NPR News in Boston, I'm Steve Brown. Senate Republicans have cleared a first hurdle as they try to pass legislation to fund immigration enforcement agencies. Republicans rejected a Democratic effort to permanently block President Trump from creating a nearly $1.8 billion

Senators try to use an immigration spending bill that President Trump wants to block spending Trump also wanted. Many lawmakers would like to prevent the president from reviving an agreement with himself to send taxpayer dollars to people he says are wronged by the government. So what's the solution? On the next Morning Edition from NPR News.

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4: I'm Scott Tong in Washington, D.C. This is Here and Now. Our colleagues at WBUR's Endless Thread answer questions they encounter online. Well, one listener named Jordan emailed them about a hiker who reviews trails on Google Maps and posts photos of themselves from the trail wearing, let's call it, unconventional clothing. Endless Thread producer Grace Tatter shares the story with hosts Amory Sievertson and Ben Brock Johnson.
5: Jordan had written to tell us about how he and his wife were traveling around Iceland a couple of years ago.
6: Ugh, best place.
5: Oh, I know, I'm jealous. Have you been?
6: I have. You must go. You will go.
5: Someday. For now, though, I'm living vicariously through Jordan and his wife, who were doing lots of hiking, too, during their trip a couple of years ago. So every evening, they check Google Maps to plan the next part of their road trip. And almost always, a person going by the name of Ridiculubes had reviewed the next few hikes on their route.
7: Huh.
5: So I'm going to send you one of Ridiculubes' reviews from that trip.
7: Okay. I see a picture of somebody in a dress.
5: And they're also in quite remarkable scenery, right? Against a quite staggering backdrop.
7: And it's they're wearing those shoes. What are those shoes? Valentinos? Is that a thing?
5: Nice try. You're close. Oh, you're close.
7: That was a real shot in the dark.
5: Those are Louboutins.
7: Oh, Louboutins, of course. Yes.
5: Which is where I think we can assume Ridiculubes gets their screen name
7: Ridiculubes.
5: From. Ridiculubes, L-O-U-B. Yes.
6: And can I say, I've seen these shoes before. I've heard of Louboutins. I have seen these shoes before. I have never put the two together. I didn't know what a gun to my head, I couldn't have told you what a Louboutin looked like. But it's the black shoe with the bright red heel, like stiletto. The black stiletto with the bright red bottom to the shoe. So for anyone who needed a visual, just because I didn't know, and now I do. Jesus red bottoms,
5: Jesus bloody shoes. And they're very high, very skinny. They look like a weapon. The heel looks like a weapon.
6: Okay, I haven't seen them that up close, but
7: it's like it's like a red mouth with one very long sharp tooth. If you look at it from the back,
5: Yes, and they also look very hard to walk in. So this review of this person wearing these very high heels in gorgeous mountainous places, it turns out this is not an anomaly, because fast forward 2 years and Jordan and his wife are in the Dolomites in Italy. And once again, Ridiculubes has been on the trail. And once again, Ridiculubes has been wearing their signature Louboutins.
7: How is Ridiculubes always just one lube step ahead of them?
5: I don't know.
6: And how are they walking on this terrain in those shoes?
7: I know.
6: That I could not walk on a flat wooden floor in. So these are like your classic hiking photos where you're on the top of X mountain, or you're on the, you know, you're amid the incredible landscape, except this person is doing it in some form of a dress or skirt and these ridiculously high heels.
7: Yeah. It's very surrealist, I feel like, in a way, or like vaguely surrealist, where it's like, oh, this person is wearing an outfit that does not make sense in this location, but it's very striking.
6: So yeah. Lots of questions here.
5: Right. Precarious places, precarious shoes. So, like you all, like me, Jordan, our listener, wanted to know why, if you're going to these like beautiful but very rocky, steep places, are you wearing such high heels? Mm-hmm. And also, how are they doing this? Like, these are serious hikes with like cables and stuff. Yeah. Have they modified the stilettos with gripper spikes to make them all terrain? Like, how are they getting up there?
7: That was my big question too, is like, is there a little backpack with their other clothes just outside the frame? Cause Lubes looks pretty pristine in these photos. Like, I'm not seeing the dust of the hike on Lubes' outfits here.
5: Well, fortunately, I talked to Ridiculubes and they were down. Ridiculubes was down to reveal all.
7: Lubes? You talked to Lubes?
5: I sure did.
7: All right, Grace, tell us more.
5: Okay. So Ridiculubes signs his emails as Riddy. Lubes is a great nickname, Ben, but Riddy is how he signs his emails, which is a little less of a mouthful than Ridiculubes. Riddy first discovered women's fashion when he was a little kid.
8: I'm a guy, but I like dressing up.
5: This is an aspect of Riddy's life he doesn't always share with everyone. So that's why we agreed to use his nickname. Around 20 years ago, he started dressing up sometimes when he was out of the house.
8: Of course, back then, the social climate was a bit different. But every time I went out, I took some photos as photographic evidence, and that started a trend. And eventually, I built up my confidence, started going out during daytime in different places, in public. And it was a process of getting used to the looks that you might get. And, you know, some of the looks may not be so charitable.
5: Riddy developed his confidence and style over time. He started collecting Louboutins. He now owns about 20 pairs. I would say I'm jealous, but I really don't think I could walk in them. So I guess that's fine. At the same time as he's developing his new sense of style and gaining the confidence to go out and about more dressed up, he's also developing a passion for nature and the outdoors. Riddy can work remotely, so he regularly travels to hike and camp in some of the world's most scenic places.
8: I was driving through Austria at one point, so I was thinking around Easter time, and there's still snow on the ground, and I decided, oh, I haven't dressed up while being on snow or on a snowy path. And I did that. And that was one of the earlier explorations, I suppose. It kind of became a thing because I looked at it like, oh, this is actually quite nice. It just worked out because these are things that I love and I can do both at the same time.
5: Riddy doesn't have a photography assistant. He uses drones to capture these images. And he does not wear stilettos for the entire hike, usually.
8: There are moments where I am just like, okay, I'm just going to take this video and I can massage my feet a little later.
5: But wearing stilettos is not without its risks, especially in nature, which Riddy was reminded of one day when he was setting up for a photo in a beautiful but remote location.
8: I step out into the rock in order to get to the spot where I think, okay, this would look nice. As I stepped out, I slipped. I couldn't stop myself. I kept sliding and sliding, and I look ahead, and in about like 5 feet, there was a drop off. And I, internally, I'm panicking, but I was still trying to look for a way out, and I kept trying to stop myself with my legs and my hands, and it wasn't working.
5: Fortunately, Riddy saw a tree branch.
8: I went up and grabbed it. I hung onto it, and it, it held my weight. And thanks to it, I was able to get out safely. Nobody was there. I didn't see anyone.
5: He also didn't have any cell phone service.
8: So if something has happened, if I've broken my leg or hit my head and gotten conscious, then I have no recourse except to just drag myself out.
5: When Riddy leaves a Google review, it's not just so he can post his pictures. He's also sharing detailed information about these hikes because he actually uses Google reviews. In addition to Google Maps, Riddy posts his pictures on Instagram, also under the name Ridiculubes. He hasn't gone viral. He's not really trying to become a meme. He genuinely enjoys dressing up, taking pictures and hiking just for himself. But he was delighted that Jordan had seen his reviews more than once.
8: Wow, it feels great to actually have people notice. And the fact that your listener had traveled to the same place as I have, I feel like there's a lot of kindred spirits out there.
4: That was the high fashion hiker known as Ridiculubes, speaking to Endless Threads' Grace Tatter. 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

0: Some call it soccer, some call it football, some even call it the beautiful game. We'll get into the surprisingly complicated history behind the many names for the sport in multiple languages ahead of the World Cup. Hear that and the day's top international headlines next time on The World. 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
2: It's Here and Now. Two low-budget horror films topped Hollywood's box office charts this weekend. There was Backrooms.
3: Pull me up! What do you see?
2: And Obsession. Both these films are from directors who got their starts making viral YouTube videos, and that meant Disney's big, expensive budget Star Wars adventure, The Mandalorian and Grogu, came in third. What is going on? Well, time to ask NPR's movie critic, Bob Mondello, who's here in studio. Hey, Bob.
4: Hey.
2: So what's going on?
4: Darn if I know. The film industry news site Deadline is calling it YouTube fever, and apparently Hollywood is loving the heat.
2: Wow. So, okay, we're talking about Backrooms and Obsession, who've done so well. Seems these films, at least to this Gen Xer, sprang out of nowhere. Tell us the basics about these. Maybe Backrooms first.
4: Okay. Backrooms is a horror flick with a super simple concept. A furniture dealer finds a secret door in his showroom that leads to a bunch of passages and rooms where you can get trapped. Mm. It's based on a series of short videos that 20-year-old Kane Parsons has been making for several years. And that idea was based on an internet horror legend. Kane Parsons started making YouTube videos when he was 9.
2: Wow.
4: He now has more than 3 million YouTube followers and many thousands more on other social media. And I'm guessing that that's why this film feels like it sprang out of nowhere if you're not one of his followers.
2: There you go.
4: It was promoted largely online and in weird, sometimes viral ways, not through conventional advertising.
2: Well, okay, so my kid's world, not mine. It did very well, $81 million in North America over the weekend. I gather that's a very big number.
4: It's huge. In fact, no horror film franchise, and you can bet that this is going to be a franchise now, has ever started that high.
2: Wow. Okay. Obsession. I gather it's grossed more than $100 million since opening?
4: Yes, $100 million worldwide in 3 weeks, so it's not performing at quite the same level. It's by a YouTube content creator named Curry Barker. He is a comparatively ancient 26. It's sort of a horror rom-com about a painfully shy guy who uses a magic willow branch to get a friend to fall for him, with obviously disastrous results. Barker also has more than 1 million followers on YouTube and TikTok, but not for this specific property.
2: So I gather this film, kind of over the weekends, has had a certain staying power?
4: Yes. Yeah. It's amazing. I used to work in publicity for a film theater chain. Mm. You always saw things go down, especially horror movies. They always drop precipitously after the first week. Remember Sinners?
2: Yes.
4: Sinners was considered amazing because its second week only dropped by 5%. Obsession, which opened in over 2,000 theaters, went up by almost 40% its second week. And this week it's up again. That just doesn't happen. The last time it happened for any wide-release film outside of the Christmas holidays was 1982 and E.T. the Extraterrestrial. Is that amazing?
2: Okay, I was there in 1982. Now, is this a major shift in the way Hollywood does business? You know, in the 1970s, we had Spielberg and George Lucas and Martin Scorsese coming along, and people then were talking about the new Hollywood.
4: Yeah, I would be astonished if we got dozens of YouTubers making wildly successful blockbusters. I bet studios will try, because these films are playing to teens and 20-somethings, and that is an audience they are desperate in Hollywood to hang on to. But there's a big caveat here. Horror flicks are really cheap to make. That's why they're often a way for young filmmakers, new filmmakers, to break in. These two, Backrooms and Obsession, were both made for next to nothing.
2: Huh.
4: So the fact that they each made more than $100 million worldwide is really stunning.
2: Wow, big profits. Is there any parallel, Bob, to the generation of music video directors that got their shot at the big time in the 1990s. You know, David Fincher, Spike Jonze, Michael Bay, and that this now may be a new generational pipeline?
4: Absolutely. But don't forget, music videos were also reasonably expensive to make, right? Yeah. But they were being made by film companies and things. It's the same thing, but a different way in.
2: Okay, so Bob, what took Hollywood so long here? I understand the YouTube sensation Mark Fishbach had to self-finance a horror movie because the Hollywood types turned him down.
4: That's right. But his film made $50 million. So now they're really interested in his next film
2: and basically
4: follow the money here. They're used to making films a certain way. These guys come in and make it a different way. They've proved now that they can do it cheaply. That's a really good skill set. But Hollywood still knows how to make big budget films in a different way.
2: Well, so in this case, do we have a contrast to the big budget movie that's out there now, the Star Wars latest, Mandalorian and Grogu, that old Hollywood, as it were, maybe losing out to these kids?
4: Yeah, you sure do. And in fact, a lot of people are drawing a connection that I don't think really holds, that the fall off on Mandalorian and Grogu, which was over 60%, almost 70%, that was due to these films. And I don't think that's true, but there's no question that it did fall off. The thing is, it started so big, it has still made $250 million worldwide because Disney's machine is behind pushing it. Hollywood's not going away, and the big style of things aren't. But this is a new way in. This is new blood. Yeah. And I'm kind of literally with these horror movies. So bring on the YouTubers. Yay.
2: Yay from NPR movie critic Bob Mondello. Bob, thanks so much.
4: This was such fun.
2: Here and Now is a production of NPR and WBUR. I'm Scott Tong in Washington, D.C.
5: I'm Robin Young in Boston. This is Here and Now.
1: Funding for Here and Now comes from the Museum of Science, Boston. With winter in the rear view, the museum is hosting new spring interactive exhibits and science displays centered on engineering and innovation for learners of all ages. Additional details are at mos.org.
5: I'm Robin Young. This week saw a rebuke of President Trump's war in Iran with a war powers vote in Congress, and Trump refused to say his now defunct anti-weaponization fund is gone for good.
6: The weaponization fund, as far as I'm concerned, was a beautiful thing.
5: Our political roundtable, next time, Here and Now.
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0: 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Tonight on television, solving the puzzles of the Marlowe Murder Club celebrates the three amateur sleuths of the Cozy Mystery Series. Discover how this trio of spunky women relies on each other's strengths to bring killers to justice. Watch Solving the Puzzles of the Marlowe Murder Club tonight at 8:30 Central on Nebraska Public Media.
1: This is The World. I'm Marco Werman.
2: And I'm Carolyn Beeler. This 4th of July marks 250 years since the Declaration of Independence was adopted. It was a defining moment for this country, but life, liberty, and happiness were not strictly American pursuits. And the Declaration wasn't just written for an American audience. It explicitly addressed a candid world.
1: In that spirit, we're kicking off our own reflection on the United States at 250 by looking at how this country's pursuit of freedom and democracy has had ripple effects across the globe, starting with the American Revolution itself.
2: The late 18th and early 19th centuries saw many revolutions, from France and Haiti to the Spanish colonies across Latin America. It is a world Nathan Pearl Rosenthal described in his 2024 book, The Age of Revolutions and the Generations Who Made It. I asked him how this period came to be defined that way.
3: Well, the first thing that makes it an age of revolutions is that Thomas Paine calls it that in 1791.
2: Thomas Paine, the author of Common Sense, that very influential pamphlet during the American Revolution.
3: Absolutely. So there's this idea that he's encapsulating at the very beginning of the French Revolution, really, that there's something bigger happening than any one revolution. It's not just happening in one place or in one group. There's some kind of wave of revolutions that's taking place.
2: So there's a sense, even at the time, this is not just something that historians have put on after the fact.
3: Absolutely. But once the 1780s come around, when the United States is a young nation, you have a series of mostly failed revolutions at first in Europe, in what becomes Switzerland, what becomes the Netherlands, and then, of course, the French Revolution. And then you just have a sort of continuous wave of upheaval over the next 20-some-odd years.
2: So you said even at the time this was known as an age of revolution. What was it in the ether, in the historical moment, that

0: Still to come on the show, a tribute to the writer behind Persepolis, a now legendary memoir that changed how much of the world saw the people of Iran. 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
2: Former First Lady Jill Biden talks about President Biden's decision to pardon their son, Hunter.
3: Trump got elected. He said there was going to be retribution. He said he wanted Hunter Biden in jail, and there just was no way.
2: Jill Biden talks more about her time in the White House and her new memoir. That's coming up here in 10 minutes on All Things Considered.

0: 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By the PRX Ambassador Council, whose members include Brian and Laura Baumert, Rhonda Rochambeau and Lawrence Schulman, Roman Mars, and the Kelsen Foundation. 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The World is a co-production of GBH Boston and PRX.
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2: Good to have you here on Nebraska Public Media with us. I'm Macy Byers. All Things Considered is coming up next, along with your local and national news updates. Stick around.

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1: Thanks for listening to All Things Considered. Welcome in. I'm Macy Byers. Horse racing is ingrained with Nebraska culture.
2: As far as the patrons go, Nebraska's top-notch. It just brings a tear to your eye because there's so many tracks across the nation, you just don't see that in anymore.
1: The industry experienced a long period of struggle. But how has horse racing fared since casino gambling was legalized in 2020? That's coming up in 15 minutes on Nebraska Public Media.

0: data did show declines in master's degree programs and also among international students, especially in graduate school. Alyssa Nadworny, NPR News.
1: On Chicago's South Side, the Obama Presidential Center opens to the public in 2 weeks with a dedication ceremony. The 19-acre campus blends museum exhibits chronicling the nation's first black president and first lady, along with public green spaces, an athletic facility, and a public library. The $850 million project in Jackson Park took 5 years to build. It opens to the public on June 18th. This is NPR.
2: Good afternoon, Nebraska. Thanks for tuning in to All Things Considered on Nebraska Public Media. It's looking real warm in western Nebraska. 90 out in Scotts Bluff, 89 in Alliance. I would be inside. It's a lot cooler over in the eastern part of the state. I'm seeing 70s in Lincoln and York and Columbus. There is some rain there as well, so be careful on your drive home. 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
2: 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I'm Macy Byers for Nebraska Public Media News. Pleasure to hang out with you tonight. And we have more news headlines up ahead. President Trump has long insulted the press, but he often saves the worst of his vitriol for reporters who are women. In an exchange with CNN's Caitlin Collins, President Trump told her she had hatred in her eyes. 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Checking out the weather real quick. Looks pretty hot across the state. I'm seeing 90 degrees in Scottsbluff. I'm seeing some rain in the southeastern tip of Nebraska as well. A little bit of a flood watch there through the rest of the night as well. So be careful on your way home tonight and stay cool. Thanks for listening, and we have more news headlines up soon.

0: Senators try to use an immigration spending bill that President Trump wants to block spending Trump also wanted. Many lawmakers would like to prevent the president from reviving an agreement with himself to send taxpayer dollars to people he says are wronged by the government. So what's the solution? On the next Morning Edition from NPR News.
1: 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Still ahead, horse racing is ingrained with Nebraska's culture.
2: As far as the patrons go, Nebraska's top notch. It just brings a tear to your eye because there's so many tracks across the nation you just don't see that in anymore.
1: The industry experienced a long period of struggle, but how has horse racing fared since casino gambling was legalized in 2020? That's coming up in 15 minutes on Nebraska Public Media. 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
1: Good to have you here on Nebraska Public Media. It is 5:44 Central. I'm Macy Byers. Nebraska used to be a national leader in the horse racing circuit. Now, more than 5 years after voters approved casino gambling at Nebraska horse tracks, jockeys and horse breeders say there are signs of renewed life in the industry. Aaron Bonderson checks in on the progress.
2: At Fauner Park Racetrack in Grand Island, a group of gatehands pushing a horse's backside, trying to get him into the mobile starting gate attached to a tractor. He finally gets in, and they're off. Earlier in the day, I spoke with a jockey. He and his horse just walked around a white-fenced circular pen and had a picture day. That's what happens in the winner's circle.
3: I'm Alex Berzer, and I ride fast horses. I've rode just a hair over 26,000 races, and we're probably sitting at 4,020 wins, 4,030, something like that.
2: He's raced all across the country, but Nebraska has drawn him back. It's the place he met his wife in the 1990s. The return now is extra sweet given the improving purse money and the fans.
3: As far as the patrons go, Nebraska's top-notch. The little kids standing along this chain link fence giving you a high five coming back. I mean, it just brings a tear to your eye because there's so many tracks across the nation, you just don't see that in anymore.
2: Omaha's Exarban track was king in the 1980s, but horse racing in Nebraska faded through the years. The horse racing industry was promised a revival when the gambling legalization petition started swirling in 2020. And some are seeing that pay off, just 3 years after the first horse track casino opened in Lincoln.
4: My mom and sister have been in thoroughbred breeding for probably 20, 25 years, and there's a lot of years you got to have a really good horse just to make your money back.
2: That's Pat O'Neill. Like other horse breeders, he has a chance to make money at Fauner Park with the way its purse money is divvied up.
4: And now you're getting to the point where a decent horse, not only is it easier to find races, but you can actually make some money at those races.
2: He won a race in mid-April with a $16,000 purse. That's a big change. About a decade ago, he says the best purses were about $6,000 to $8,000. Other breeders have noticed it too, like Margaret Landis and her husband. They've been breeding horses in Nebraska for 40 years.
5: We stuck with it. We never gave up. And I think the breeding program in Nebraska is really taking off. We can thank Fauner Park and the casino because they're actually funding the breeders. And it's really helping. And we're getting more Nebraska-bred races than we've ever had before.
2: How did they survive all those years? Landis says her husband was...
5: a doctor.
6: That doesn't hurt.
5: That was the only way we survived. But today...
6: must have been a good doctor.
5: Oh, he was excellent. he was a track physician, too.
2: Agreements between racetracks and the state's five casinos are different from place to place. In Grand Island, part of the casino revenue goes back to horse racing, with winning breeders getting a chunk of the prize money. And dollars in the pockets of Nebraska horse breeders is important for the health of the Nebraska horse racing industry. Breeders, trainers, and racetrack operators told me, no local horses, no local horse racing economy. Down I-80 in Lincoln, three new barns at Legacy Downs stand in the shadows of a refurbished racetrack. Trainer Robert Haar says a lack of local horse breeding spelled the demise of the industry in his home state of South Dakota.
7: It was a slow death until racing was gone, so I think just keep promoting your breed program.
2: He says new tracks like the one built last year in Ogallala are pretty rare across the country. Purse money has gone up, but Haar says it's still tough for the little guy, given the shorter racing season.
7: Can a guy make a living this way, the way the races are set up now? Yeah, you can. You got to have 40 horses, but these five-week meets just aren't going to be enough long-term.
2: Despite the short seasons, it's still an improvement. From 2021 to this year, the number of live race days in Nebraska has grown by more than 60%, according to the Nebraska Racing and Gaming Commission. Lori Thomas manages Legacy Downs and says growth is happening in Lincoln.
8: We were running one furlong races on a track, and we're proud to say we bumped up to four race days in 2024. We went to 15 in 2025. This year we're running 11, but we're running more races per day
2: Thomas says the amount of money wagered for live races in Nebraska has been strong, with 1% of the total amount wagered going back to horse breeders in the state. So why is the sport growing?
8: Because Nebraskans have been raised up in the sport. They grew up watching it. They grew up going to the Exarbon and the Junior Jockey Club.
2: Now a generation will be asked to carry the torch with changing circumstances. Nebraska's racetrack casinos continue to rake in record-breaking amounts of money, and a new gambling petition on the way could further expand that industry. But horse track stakeholders say any future advancement of gambling in the state should include a cut to its bedrock founder, the horse racing industry. Reporting from Legacy Downs, I'm Aaron Bonderson, Nebraska Public Media News.

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3: 559 on Nebraska Public Media. That's 559 Central. So good to be with you here tonight. I'm Macy Byers. Your local and national news updates are just ahead, so stick around.

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1: Senators try to use an immigration spending bill that President Trump wants to block spending Trump also wanted. 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

0: destination. 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
1: The industry experienced a long period of struggle, but how has horse racing fared since casino gambling was legalized in 2020? 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
2: 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I'm Scott Detrow.
3: And I'm Elsa Chang. Right now, not that many Americans spend money on AI services.
2: That's likely going to change over the next few years.
4: The AI platforms have the potential to create a completely different economic model by having the incentive being, is this useful for you?
3: More after this newscast.
5: Live from NPR News in Washington, I'm Duane Brown. President Trump says he intends to nominate Todd Blanch to serve as his permanent U.S. Attorney General. NPR's Carrie Johnson tells us the president is offering praise for Blanch, who once served as his personal lawyer.
6: The president told an audience in the Rose Garden Todd Blanch has been doing a great job since he took over as acting attorney general in April. Blanch once defended Trump against criminal charges in Florida, New York, and Washington, D.C. And at the top of the Justice Department, he's trumpeted indictments of the president's perceived foes, including former FBI Director Jim Comey and the Southern Poverty Law Center. Blanch has been promoting a wide-scale investigation into possible conspiracy by former intelligence officials, another top priority of the White House. In recent weeks, Blanch signed papers that would give Trump and his companies immunity from IRS tax audits. Carrie Johnson, NPR News, Washington.
5: The Pentagon has announced another deadly strike on a boat in the Pacific. NPR's Quill Lawrence reports U.S. forces have killed more than 200 people this way on suspicion of narco drug trafficking.
7: U.S. Transportation Secretary Sean Duffy says in addition to looking into the stabbings, they will also investigate overall risks to those Atlanta MARTA riders and workers. Duffy alleges the transit agency's rate of assaults, robberies, and rapes for MARTA employees and riders is nearly twice the national average. This investigation comes less than 2 weeks ahead of the first FIFA World Cup match in Atlanta. MARTA will see a surge in ridership as Atlanta is expected to welcome more than 200,000 fans to the city. In a statement, MARTA officials say safety and security is their number one priority, and the agency welcomes the opportunity to share that with federal officials. For NPR News, I'm Lily Oppenheimer in Atlanta.
5: This is NPR. President Trump announced a plan today to spend nearly $700 million to support 13 coal plants across the country. He also wants to help build new coal-fired plants in West Virginia and Alaska for the first time in more than a dozen years, while restarting a coal export terminal in California. Coal and natural gas, of course, are the leading contributors to global climate change. Environmentalists say it would put polluters first while jeopardizing the health of Americans. The former Trump administration national security advisor John Bolton has agreed today to plead guilty to a single count of retaining classified information under a deal with the Justice Department that could allow him to avoid prison time. According to a person familiar with the matter, the deal would resolve a criminal case filed back in October that charged Bolton with 18 counts of either retaining or sharing diary notes with family members. Officials said the material contained classified information as he was preparing a memoir of his time in the government. The person familiar with the matter insisted on anonymity to discuss a deal that hadn't been made public yet. Stocks finished higher on Wall Street today. I'm Duane Brown. 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
1: Thanks for hanging out with me on Nebraska Public Media. I'm Macy Byers in for Grant Winterer. Always great to hang out with you guys. I love coming down from the newsroom into the studio and getting a chance to talk to all of you. Let's take a look at the weather really quick. Looks like 91 in Scotts Bluff, probably the hottest in the state out there. We got 79 in the middle of the state in Broken Bow, 69 in Lincoln, 68 in Falls City. It's pretty cool in that area of the state. There is a little bit of rain happening at the moment, and there's a flood advisory in effect until about 10 p.m. for that southeastern tip of the state for the rest of the night. But yeah, overall, pretty humid. I would be inside. Stay cool. And it's looking the same for about the rest of the week as well. Again, thanks for hanging out.

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1: Thanks for joining me on Nebraska Public Media this evening. I'm Macy Byers. Nebraska used to be a national leader in the horse racing circuit. Now, more than 5 years after voters approved casino gambling at Nebraska horse tracks, jockeys and horse breeders say there are signs of renewed life in the industry. Aaron Bonderson checks in on that progress.
2: At Fauner Park Racetrack in Grand Island, a group of gatehands are pushing a horse's backside, trying to get him into the mobile starting gate attached to a tractor. He finally gets in, and they're off. Earlier in the day, I spoke with a jockey. He and his horse just walked around a white-fenced circular pen and had a picture day. That's what happens in the winner's circle.
3: I'm Alex Berzer, and I ride fast horses. I've rode just a hair over 26,000 races, and we're probably sitting at 4,020 wins, 4,030, something like that.
2: He's raced all across the country, but Nebraska has drawn him back. It's the place he met his wife in the 1990s. The return now is extra sweet given the improving purse money and the fans.
3: As far as the patrons go, Nebraska's top-notch. The little kids standing along this chain-link fence giving you a high five coming back. I mean, it just brings a tear to your eye because there's so many tracks across the nation, you just don't see that in anymore.
2: Omaha's Exarban track was king in the 1980s, but horse racing in Nebraska faded through the years. The horse racing industry was promised a revival when the gambling legalization petition started swirling in 2020. And some are seeing that pay off, just 3 years after the first horse track casino opened in Lincoln.
4: My mom and sister have been in thoroughbred breeding for probably 20, 25 years, and there's a lot of years you got to have a really good horse just to make your money back.
2: That's Pat O'Neill. Like other horse breeders, he has a chance to make money at Fauner Park with the way its purse money is divvied up.
4: And now you're getting to the point where a decent horse, not only is it easier to find races, but you can actually make some money at those races.
2: He won a race in mid-April with a $16,000 purse. That's a big change. About a decade ago, he says the best purses were about $6,000 to $8,000. Other breeders have noticed it too, like Margaret Landis and her husband. They've been breeding horses in Nebraska for 40 years.
5: We stuck with it. We never gave up. And I think the breeding program in Nebraska is really taking off. We can thank Fauner Park and the casino because they're actually funding the breeders. And it's really helping. And we're getting more Nebraska-bred races than we've ever had before.
2: How did they survive all those years? Landis says her husband was...
5: a doctor.
6: That doesn't hurt.
5: That was the only way we survived. But today...
6: must have been a good doctor.
5: Oh, he was excellent. he was a track physician, too.
2: Agreements between racetracks and the state's five casinos are different from place to place. In Grand Island, part of the casino revenue goes back to horse racing, with winning breeders getting a chunk of the prize money. And dollars in the pockets of Nebraska horse breeders is important for the health of the Nebraska horse racing industry. Breeders, trainers, and racetrack operators told me, no local horses, no local horse racing economy. Down I-80 in Lincoln, three new barns at Legacy Downs stand in the shadows of a refurbished racetrack. Trainer Robert Haar says a lack of local horse breeding spelled the demise of the industry in his home state of South Dakota.
7: It was a slow death until racing was gone, so I think just keep promoting your breed program.
2: He says new tracks like the one built last year in Ogallala are pretty rare across the country. Purse money has gone up, but Haar says it's still tough for the little guy, given the shorter racing season.
7: Can a guy make a living this way, the way the races are set up now? Yeah, you can. You got to have 40 horses, but these 5 week meets just aren't going to be enough long term.
2: Despite the short seasons, it's still an improvement. From 2021 to this year, the number of live race days in Nebraska has grown by more than 60%, according to the Nebraska Racing and Gaming Commission. Lori Thomas manages Legacy Downs and says growth is happening in Lincoln.
8: We were running 1 furlong races on a track, and we're proud to say we bumped up to 4 race days in 2024. We went to 15 in 2025. This year we're running 11, but we're running more races per day.
2: Thomas says the amount of money wagered for live races in Nebraska has been strong, with 1% of the total amount wagered going back to horse breeders in the state. So why is the sport growing?
8: Because Nebraskans have been raised up in the sport. They grew up watching it. They grew up going to the Exarban and the Junior Jockey Club.
2: Now a generation will be asked to carry the torch with changing circumstances. Nebraska's racetrack casinos continue to rake in record-breaking amounts of money, and a new gambling petition on the way could further expand that industry. But horse track stakeholders say any future advancement of gambling in the state should include a cut to its bedrock founder, the horse racing industry. Reporting from Legacy Downs, I'm Aaron Bonderson, Nebraska Public Media News.

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